Jazz on WGVU and the group Blue Moods with Something Else, the Miles Davis composition that Miles wrote for Cannonball Adderley. It was the title of Cannonball's only Blue Note recording from 1958. This is from the album from Blue Moods called Directions and Expressions. It's a tribute to Miles Davis, featuring Diego Rivera on tenor sax, Ellie Howell on trombone, Ben Galise on the vibraphone, also Art Hirahara piano, Boris Kozlov on the bass, and Vinny Sbaraza playing the drums. We heard Mike Clement on guitar with Polka Dots and Ray-Bans, a funky version of Polka Dots and Moonbeams, with Tris Duncan on the Hammond B3 organ and Gerald Watkin Jr.'s drums. The album is called Polka Dots and Ray-Bans. It's on Cellar Music. And we started off with trumpeter and composer Brian Lynch, Luck of the Draw, with the great Charles McPherson on alto sax, Orrin Evans piano, Boris Kozlov again on the bass, and Kyle Swan drums, the album Torchbearers. It's on Holistic Music Works. I'm Scott Van Dorf, and you're listening to Jazz here on WGVU Public Radio from Grand Valley State University with Chick Corea at the piano. This is Armando's Rumba.

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0: Jazz on WGVU, and that was Ileana Elias at the piano and singing Voce or Voce. It's from the album Eo Vivo, featuring Leandro Pellegrini on guitar, Mark Johnson on bass, and Rafael Barada, the drummer. We heard Juan Carlos Quintero on guitar with Poinciana, with Joe Rotondi at the piano and Eddie Resto on bass, Joy De Leon percussion, and Aaron Serfati on the drums. The album The Story of Love. And we began with Chick Corea, solo piano, his composition Armando's Rumba from the recent album Forever Yours, the farewell performance. And this was from Candid Records. I'm Scott Van Dorf, partly cloudy tonight, a low 53 degrees, and Wednesday a chance of showers and thunderstorms with increasing clouds and a high 73 degrees. Wednesday night a chance of showers and thunderstorms, a low 58 degrees. And Thursday, a slight chance of showers and thunderstorms, mostly sunny, a high near 75. And Thursday night, partly cloudy, a low 55. For Friday, mostly sunny, high 78 degrees. And Saturday, mostly sunny, high 81 degrees.
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Jazz on WGVU with Modern Jazz Quartet and Django, composed by John Lewis, who was at the piano. It's a tribute to Django Reinhardt, the great European jazz guitar player. Milt Jackson on the vibraphone, Percy Heath on bass, and Connie Kay, the drummer. And that's from the European Concert from Atlantic, 1960. We heard Helen Merrill singing Born to be Blue from her self-titled album from Emmercy from 54, right around there, with Clifford Brown playing the trumpet. I'm Scott Vandewerf, and this is Jazz on WGVU, public radio from Grand Valley State University, with Charles Chen at the piano and Be My Love.

That was Darden Purcell singing Taking a Chance on Love, and before that, Charles Chen at the piano, Be My Love. This is WGVU FM Allendale, WGVS FM Whitehall. I'm Scott Vandewerf with bass player Ben Wolf, Down with Gravity.

And that was the Fuller Sound with In This Quiet Place. Fuller Sound is Tia Fuller on saxophone and Shamey Fuller Royston, piano and voice, from the album Dynasty. And before that, we heard from Nat Reeves on bass, Sounds of the Flying Pygmies. And it's from the album Now in Time, with Eddie Henderson on trumpet, Eric Alexander tenor sax, Steve Davis trombone, Oren Evans piano, and Jeff Tane Watts the drummer. And we began with Ben Wolf on bass, Down with Gravity, his original composition, Joel Ross on vibraphone, Sullivan Fortner piano, and Aaron Kimmel on the drums. I'm Scott Vandorf, and you're listening to Jazz here on WGVU Public Radio from Grand Valley State University. Let's continue with Audrey Ochoa. This is Maintenance Phase. She's on the trombone.

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0: Jazz on WGVU and Paul Marinaro singing Do Nothing Till You Hear From Me, the Duke Ellington album. It's from his double CD tribute to Ellington called Mood Ellington on Origin Records. We heard John Beasley in the SWR Big Band with Concentric, composed by John Beasley at the piano, also featured as a soloist with Magnus Lindgren soloing on flute. And the album is called Invisible Piano. And the SWR Big Band out of Stuttgart, Germany. Before that, we heard Audrey Ochoa on trombone and the composer of Maintenance Phase from her album The Sorceress on Chronograph Records, with Jeremy McDade on tenor sax, Mike Lent on bass, Chris Andrew piano, and John May playing the drums. I'm Scott Van De Werf, and tonight partly cloudy, a low 53 degrees, and Wednesday chance of showers and thunderstorms, increasing clouds with a high 73 degrees. Wednesday night, showers and thunderstorms, a low 58 degrees, and a slight chance of showers and thunderstorms Thursday, otherwise mostly sunny, a high 75. Mostly sunny Friday, a high 78. Saturday, mostly sunny, high 81. Still ahead, singer Annie Ross, baritone player Jerry Mulligan, and the Oscar Pettiford Orchestra here on WGVU.
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Jazz on WGVU with Stanley Turrentine on tenor saxophone, Blues in Huss's Flat. And that featured Shirley Scott on the Hammond organ. We heard Oscar Pettiford Orchestra with Oscar on the bass, The Gentle Art of Love. We began with How About You from singer Annie Ross with Jerry Mulligan on the baritone saxophone. I'm Scott Van Dorf, and this is Jazz on WGVU, public radio from Grand Valley State University. We're streaming online at WGVUnews.org. Now it's Ray Gallen at the piano, If I Had You.

The Flying Horse Big Band with Free For All. We heard Ray Gallen before that at the piano, If I Had You. Tonight, partly cloudy skies, a low 53 degrees, and for Wednesday, a chance of showers and thunderstorms, and Wednesday night, increasing clouds, a high 73, low 58, and Thursday, slight chance of showers and thunderstorms, mostly sunny, a high 75. Thursday night, partly cloudy, a low 55 degrees, and mostly sunny Friday, a high 78 degrees, and Saturday, mostly sunny, high 81. 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From the Meyer Public Broadcast Center, I'm Scott Vanderwerf. Let's continue with the Jesse Davis Quartet, Jesse on the alto saxophone. Do you know what it means to miss New Orleans?

That was Peter Erskine on drums, God Only Knows, the Beach Boys classic with Alan Pasqua at the piano, Scott Colley bass from the album Peregrine. It's from the Hard Wag Records label. We also heard from the Jesse Davis Quartet, a version of Do You Know What It Means to Miss New Orleans, with Jesse Davis on alto saxophone, Spike Wilner at the piano, John Weber bass, and Lewis Nash drums. The album Reflections, and it's from the Smoke Sessions label. No, it's from the Cellar Music label. And we've got more music from the Cellar Music label from Bria Skonberg on trumpet. It's called So It Goes. And still ahead, singer Stacy Kenn and the Interplay Jazz Orchestra. I'm Scott Van Dorf, and this is Jazz on WGVU.

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0: Jazz on WGVU and Stacey Kent singing The Shadow of Your Smile from her album A Time for Love, featuring her husband, Jim Tomlinson. He plays flute and tenor sax with Art Hirahara piano. We heard the Interplay Jazz Orchestra with The Congregation, a Johnny Griffin composition with solos from Damian Pacheco on trumpet, Brent Chiarello on trombone, James Michelli, alto saxophone, Alejandro Avalos on tenor sax, the album Bite Your Tongue. And we began with trumpeter Bria Skonberg, So It Goes, with Luther Allison piano, Eric Wheeler on the bass, and Darian Douglas drums from the album Brass, and that's on Cellar Music. I'm Scott Vandewerf. Tonight, partly cloudy, a low 53 degrees, and Wednesday, chance of showers and thunderstorms with increasing clouds and a high 73 degrees. For Wednesday night, showers and thunderstorms, a low 58 degrees, and then a slight chance of showers and thunderstorms for Thursday. Mostly sunny, a high 75. Coming up, trumpeter Dizzy Gillespie and singer Dinah Washington.
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0: This program is underwritten by Frederick Meyer Gardens and Sculpture Park, showcasing Chihuly at Meyer Gardens, presented by Macatawa Bank, running through November 1st. More information at meyergardens.org.

Jazz on WGVU and Dinah Washington singing I've Got You Under My Skin from her album Dinah Jams on the Emercy label. We also heard Dizzy Gillespie on trumpet with I Found a Million Dollar Baby in a Five and Dime. And that's from the album The Ebullient Mr. Gillespie from the Verve label. I'm Scott Van De Werf, and you're listening to Jazz on WGVU with Jim Rotondi on trumpet. This is called For Curtis, with a prelude before Curtis.

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1: That was singer Venetia Gould with Chris McCarthy piano, Cool, from the album Life's a Gig. We heard trumpeter Jim Rotondi with For Curtis and Before Curtis from the album Finesse. 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I'm Scott Vandorf with Jenny Klukin on the marimba and a version of Take Five.

Jazz on WGVU, that was singer Sarah Sharp with Sweet Lotus Blossom from the album Deja Vu, with Sean Giddings piano, Mitch Watkins guitar, John Fremgen on the bass, and Masumi Jones the drummer. We heard Richard Burrata on drums with Now's the Time, the Charlie Parker tune, Vincent Hayes on alto sax with Bill O'Connell piano and keyboards, Paul Bolenback guitar, and Michael Getz on bass with Paul Rossman on the percussion. The album Another Kind of Bird, tribute to Charlie Parker. And then we heard Take Five, the Paul Desmond classic from Jenny Klukin on marimba with Chris Olson guitar, Chris Bates on bass, and Mark Walk, the drummer, with Marimba Standard being the album. I'm Scott Van De Werf, and now it's Jared Hall on trumpet with his original Step by Step.

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0: The sound of bubbly champagne there and the popping of the cork from Duchess. The tune is called Champagne, composed by Cat Edmondson, and Duchess is Melissa Stalianou, Amy Cervini, and Hillary Gardner on the vocals, with Michael Cabe at the piano, Jesse Lewis guitar, Matt Aronoff bass, and Jared Schoenig drums, with a solo from Owen Broder on the baritone saxophone. We heard Green Chimneys from Carlos Enrique's Big Band, a Latin version of the Monk composition, and the album is called Monk Conclave, with solos from Chris Lewis on tenor sax, Marshall Gilkes trombone, Michael Rodriguez on trumpet, and the leader Carlos Enriquez on bass. And we began with Jared Hall on trumpet and the composer of Step by Step, with Troy Roberts tenor sax, Ben Markley piano, Michael Glynn on bass, and Kyle Swan drums. The album Hometown, it's on Origin Records. I'm Scott Vandewerf. Tonight, partly cloudy, a low 53 degrees with a chance of showers and thunderstorms. Wednesday, increasing clouds and a high 73 degrees.
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3: 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I'm Scott Vandewerf.
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That was Freddie Cole singing Blame It On My Youth. Before that, John Hicks piano with Sweet Love of Mine. I'm Scott Van Dorf with the Brandon Goldberg Trio. It Ain't Necessarily So.

And that was the group One for All with special guest George Coleman on tenor saxophone, the Hank Mobley tune, This I Dig of You. And One for All, including Eric Alexander, also on tenor saxophone, Jim Rotondi on trumpet, Steve Davis trombone, David Hazeltine at the piano, John Weber bass, and Joe Farnsworth the drummer. Before that, the Brandon Goldberg Trio, with Brandon at the piano, It Ain't Necessarily So. I'm Scott Van Der Werf. Tonight, partly cloudy, a low 53 degrees. And Wednesday, a chance of showers and thunderstorms. And Wednesday night, high 73, a low 58. Thursday, a slight chance of showers and thunderstorms. Mostly sunny, a high 75. Then Thursday night, partly cloudy, a low 55 degrees. And Friday, mostly sunny, a high 78 degrees. And Saturday, mostly sunny, with a high 81 degrees. I'm Scott Van Der Werf. Stay tuned. More jazz on the way.

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0: Hey there, this is Felix Contreras. This week on Alt Latino, the story of a Latin band that made a big noise back in the early 1970s was lost to history, then recently rescued from obscurity. 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
2: In the WGVU newsroom, I'm Phil Dawson. New Grand Rapids Police Chief Joe Trigg calls the job his last dance. Trigg started in the police department 25 years ago as a patrol officer and came up through the ranks. And after he was officially named the new chief during a briefing at City Hall, Trigg said Grand Rapids is where he started and where he will end his career.
3: It's my last chapter. I am not going to work at another police department. I don't have the need or the desire, and that doesn't mean I'm not inspired. I just won't need to. I don't want to. So to me, it's like my last dance.
2: A police chief swearing-in ceremony is planned on Monday at 5:30 in City Hall. Under pressure to approve a new state budget by the July 1st deadline, Rick Pluta reports Republicans and Democrats in the legislature and the governor's office have reached what they call a framework for spending.
4: The legislature missed the deadline last year, and the prospect of an ignominious repeat looms with little progress until now. The agreement on broad spending targets must now be further refined into budget bills to be voted on by next week. Lauren Leeds is with the governor's budget office.
5: Conversations continue, and we look forward to getting a budget passed ahead of the July 1st deadline.
4: But most of the details remain under wraps as budget subcommittees get to work. With a Republican-controlled House and a Senate led by Democrats, any final agreement will have to be bipartisan. I'm Rick Pluta in Lansing.
2: Almost 17,000 people in Kent and Muskegon counties may get some of their unpaid medical bills forgiven. WGVU's David Limbaugh reports the state is offering medical debt relief to residents in 10 counties.
6: A second round of medical debt forgiveness in Michigan totals over $74 million, impacting nearly 72,000 residents. Eligible recipients will begin receiving letters this week. The state is working with national nonprofit Undo Medical Debt. It partners with government organizations purchasing qualifying medical debt in bulk from hospitals and collection agencies at a reduced rate. On average, $1 donated to Undo Medical Debt relieves $100 of debt. Of the 10 counties receiving relief, two are in West Michigan. Kent County is awarded over $9.1 million, assisting over 9,600 residents. And Muskegon County is receiving roughly $4.5 million, aiding nearly 7,000 residents. Governor Gretchen Whitmer said in a statement, quote, "This action ensures fewer Michigan families must choose between putting food on the table or paying their medical bills. At a time when so many are already struggling with rising costs on the essentials driven by tariffs, cuts to Medicaid, and the Iran war," end quote. Combined with the $144 million of forgiveness announced in July 2025, the state has provided more than $200 million in relief. I'm David Limbaugh.
2: Governor Gretchen Whitmer does not agree with the Federal Emergency Management Agency's decision to deny assistance for people impacted by deadly March tornadoes in southern Michigan. WGVU's Jennifer Moss reports the governor is appealing.
7: Governor Gretchen Whitmer appealed the Federal Emergency Management Agency, or FEMA's, decision to deny federal disaster assistance through the Individual Assistance Program. This was for Michigan residents affected by a deadly tornado outbreak that caused widespread destruction across Branch, Cass, and St. Joseph counties on March 6th of this year. In a news release, Governor Whitmer said, quote, "Families are still recovering from the devastation caused by the March tornadoes," adding, "These storms damaged critical infrastructure, destroyed homes, and tragically claimed four lives. While I'm disappointed that FEMA denied our request for individual assistance, our work is not over," end quote. Had it been approved, the funding would have provided financial support to eligible individuals and households who sustained uninsured or underinsured losses due to damage caused by the tornadoes. Again, Governor Whitmer is appealing the FEMA decision. Meantime, low-interest federal disaster loans remain available to those who qualify, and there's a June 29th deadline to apply. I'm Jennifer Moss.
2: In Wyoming, watch out for the crash at southbound 131 just before 28th Street. It's on the right shoulder before the off-ramp. In Cascade, eastbound M6 between Broadmoor Avenue and 96 near the Thorn Apple River overpass, there's a crash on the shoulder. And that's slowing traffic this morning. Rain expected today, possibly a storm, a high in the low 70s. Tonight, cloudy, showers and thunderstorms likely, low around 60. Partly sunny tomorrow, a slight chance of showers and storms, a high in the mid-70s. Tomorrow night, partly cloudy, a low in the mid-50s. Partly sunny Friday, a high in the upper 70s. Friday night, partly cloudy, low in the upper 50s. Sunny Saturday, high in the low 80s.
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2: It's 7:19. I am Phil Dawson in the WGVU newsroom. It's 55 degrees in Grand Rapids, 56 degrees in Holland, and 51 degrees in Muskegon. In Comstock Park, watch out for the crash at southbound 131 at West River Drive. The vehicle is on the shoulder. Traffic is backing up behind it. And in Walker, eastbound 96 before Fruit Ridge Avenue, there's a crash there on the shoulder. Rain expected today, possibly a storm, a high in the low 70s. Tonight, cloudy, showers, a thunderstorm likely, a low around 60. Partly sunny tomorrow, a slight chance of showers and storms, a high in the mid-70s. Tomorrow night, partly cloudy, a low in the mid-50s. Partly sunny Friday, a high in the upper 70s. Sunny on Saturday, a high in the low 80s.
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7: And Amy Martinez. The music of Motown Records was formative to a generation of Detroiters. NPR's Don Gagne would know because he's one of them. He's reported on that for our series America in Pursuit, where stories from around the country illustrate life, liberty, and the pursuit of happiness. But Don found himself wondering about the next generation of Detroiters. Do they get a sense of pride and shared identity from Motown music, or do they groan and roll their eyes when their parents play it in the car? Well, Don visited a storied city high school to find out.
8: This is a Madrigal choir class at Cass Technical High School in Detroit, a place where the legacy of Motown looms large. Diana Ross of the Supremes went here, as did several members of the label's legendary studio band. That history is all around this place. But how much of it do today's students really know?
9: So I get you guys calling out names, so let's put some groups down. Who do we have?
10: Jeffrey Barr. Temptations.
11: I know you want to leave me, but I refuse to let you.
8: Teacher William Harrison kicked off the discussion with a question.
12: If there were all of these other record companies and people could have records, right, anywhere, why was there a need for a place like Motown?
8: And student Jordan Reed had an answer.
13: Well, segregation was going on at the time, and the white labels, they didn't really want to give black people an opportunity to showcase themselves, showcase their talents, because they didn't see us as people. So Motown really showed that black people, we can be elegant, we can have talent, we can be whatever we want to be, because Motown gave us the opportunity to be what we know that we are.
8: For Deja Barnes and Brian Howard, Motown holds a deep connection to family memories.
14: Like, black people, everybody playing Motown music at the cookouts. It's something that, like, now we still play it just because, like, it brings everybody together still. And I just, it's like a real sentimental feeling.
15: Growing up, I used to live with my grandmother, and she had this little record player that she used to play Marvin Gaye songs a lot. And we used to just dance to it. I mean, I had no idea what was happening in the songs, but I was just a kid moving around. I was just happy that my nana was up and moving with me.
8: For Soraya Carr, Motown became a source of pride and inspiration.
16: When I was little, I didn't know much about Detroit at all, and I wasn't really proud of it because I didn't know about it. But when I grew up to learn about all the different people who came out of Motown or whoever got big from where I was from, it was very, it was eye-opening to me.
8: For Jordan Reed, Motown also provides a counter-narrative to so much of what the world often thinks about his hometown.
13: I think a lot of times Detroit has so many negative and untrue things just put onto our reputation. And Motown, it just kind of gives us something to brag about to go against that.
17: Baby, baby, baby, believe me.
8: Now, we should point out it wasn't all praise in this classroom. Just ask Peyton Butler and Danaya Nesbitt.
18: I personally don't really listen to Motown music. I do find it enjoyable. It's just not exactly my cup of tea.
19: Honestly, I used to hate when my mom played all her music. Like, I hated it so bad. But,
20: and this,
19: you
20: know, is Motown.
19: Yes, it would be Motown. Heavy on the Marvin Gaye, though. I just be like, girl, turn this off. It's too much.
8: But even these critiques still came alongside appreciation. Again, Anaya Nesbitt.
19: When I started to listen to my music, especially like Beyonce or different artists, and when they talked about who was their inspirations or the skills that they learned and who they learned them from, I appreciate who they were inspired by more. Like, I appreciate, you know, Diana Ross. I appreciate Michael Jackson for giving my new artists who I listen to those skills.
8: And there's another way Motown has stayed current, through sampling and covers by newer artists.
21: Been spending most of their lives living in.
8: However these students first encountered Motown, there was broad agreement on one thing. The music is a part of the city. And more than 50 years after these songs were released, they still resonate with young listeners here. Again, Deja Barnes.
14: When I was younger, I ain't going through nothing for real. I just want to hear about regular music. But as I get older and I can really relate to some of the stuff that they talking about, the music hit different, literally. Like, it actually means something to me now.
8: Our visit ended with a performance as the male students in the class sang an a cappella version of What's Going On, Marvin Gaye's 1971 soul masterpiece about searching for meaning in troubled times. Don Gagne, NPR News, Detroit.
22: Brother, brother, brother.
6: Okay, so we've been talking about musical legends. Now let's talk about some future icons in sport. We're talking about soccer superstars Cristiano Ronaldo and Lionel Messi, who've been playing at the highest level for the better part of two decades.
7: And as this year's FIFA World Cup performances prove, they can still compete with players half their age and add to their legendary status with new individual records.
6: Cristiano Ronaldo, known as CR7, is competing for Portugal. And in Tuesday's group stage game against Uzbekistan, Ronaldo did something no man or woman has done before.
7: He scored goals in six different World Cups for a total of 10 World Cup goals to his name.
6: And he did it all at the age of 41. You know, I'm going to ask, did you break any records at that age?
7: No records, just bones, trying to be Mr. Young Guy at 41, but I shouldn't have. No, I didn't have a Lionel Messi in my life who pushed me to those new heights like Ronaldo does. Now, just a day before Ronaldo set records, it was Messi who added to his long list of accolades.
6: Say more.
7: With two goals in Argentina's win against Austria on Monday, Messi became the leading goal scorer in World Cup history. He now has 18 goals, two more than former German striker Miroslav Klose, and one more than the Brazilian female player Marta.
6: And he's only 39. Yeah. Actually, it's his birthday today, so happy birthday
7: to... Feliz cumpleaños.
6: Is he the GOAT, a future GOAT?
7: Oh.
6: GOAT to be...
7: Yeah, I think he has to be, right?
0: We'll see. But Messi and Ronaldo are, I guess we would say, at the tail end of their careers.
7: Yeah, Argentina already secured its ticket to the knockout stage. Portugal looking to follow suit, which means that fans get to see Messi and Ronaldo maybe play at least two more times. This is NPR News.
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2: In the WGVU newsroom, I'm Phil Dawson. New Grand Rapids Police Chief Joe Trigg calls the job his last dance. Trigg started in the police department 25 years ago as a patrol officer and came up through the ranks. And after he was officially named the new chief during a briefing at City Hall, Trigg said Grand Rapids is where he started and where he will end his career.
1: It's my last chapter. I am not going to work at another police department. I don't have the need or the desire. And that doesn't mean I'm not inspired. I won't need to. I don't want to. So to me, it's like my last dance.
2: A police chief swearing-in ceremony is planned on Monday at 5:30 in City Hall. Under pressure to approve a new state budget by the July 1st deadline, Rick Pluta reports Republicans and Democrats in the legislature and the governor's office have reached what they call a framework for spending.
20: The legislature missed the deadline last year, and the prospect of an ignominious repeat looms with little progress until now. The agreement on broad spending targets must now be further refined into budget bills to be voted on by next week. Lauren Leeds is with the governor's budget office.
23: Conversations continue, and we look forward to getting a budget passed ahead of the July 1st deadline.
20: But most of the details remain under wraps as budget subcommittees get to work. With a Republican-controlled House and a Senate led by Democrats, any final agreement will have to be bipartisan. I'm Rick Pluta in Lansing.
2: Almost 17,000 people in Kent and Muskegon counties may get some of their unpaid medical bills forgiven. WGVU's David Limbaugh reports the state is offering medical debt relief to residents in 10 counties.
24: A second round of medical debt forgiveness in Michigan totals over $74 million, impacting nearly 72,000 residents. Eligible recipients will begin receiving letters this week. The state is working with national nonprofit Undo Medical Debt. It partners with government organizations purchasing qualifying medical debt in bulk from hospitals and collection agencies at a reduced rate. On average, $1 donated to Undo Medical Debt relieves $100 of debt. Of the 10 counties receiving relief, two are in West Michigan. Kent County is awarded over $9.1 million assisting over 9,600 residents. And Muskegon County is receiving roughly $4.5 million aiding nearly 7,000 residents. Governor Gretchen Whitmer said in a statement, quote, "This action ensures fewer Michigan families must choose between putting food on the table or paying their medical bills. At a time when so many are already struggling with rising costs on the essentials driven by tariffs, cuts to Medicaid, and the Iran war," end quote. Combined with the $144 million of forgiveness announced in July 2025, the state has provided more than $200 million in relief. I'm David Limbaugh.
2: Governor Gretchen Whitmer does not agree with the Federal Emergency Management Agency's decision to deny assistance for people impacted by deadly March tornadoes in southern Michigan. WGVU's Jennifer Moss reports the governor is appealing.
25: Governor Gretchen Whitmer appealed the Federal Emergency Management Agency, or FEMA's, decision to deny federal disaster assistance through the Individual Assistance Program. This was for Michigan residents affected by a deadly tornado outbreak that caused widespread destruction across Branch, Cass, and St. Joseph counties on March 6th of this year. In a news release, Governor Whitmer said, quote, "Families are still recovering from the devastation caused by the March tornadoes," adding, "These storms damaged critical infrastructure, destroyed homes, and tragically claimed four lives. While I'm disappointed that FEMA denied our request for individual assistance, our work is not over," end quote. Had it been approved, the funding would have provided financial support to eligible individuals and households who sustained uninsured or underinsured losses due to damage caused by the tornadoes. Again, Governor Whitmer's appealing the FEMA decision. Meantime, low-interest federal disaster loans remain available to those who qualify, and there's a June 29th deadline to apply. I'm Jennifer Moss.
2: In Comstock Park, southbound 131 at West River Drive, there's a crash on the shoulder. Also, watch out for the crash in Walker, eastbound 96 before Fruit Ridge Avenue. Crash there on the shoulder. Rain expected today, possibly a storm, a high in the low 70s. Tonight, cloudy, showers and thunderstorms likely, a low around 60. Partly sunny tomorrow, a slight chance of showers and storms, a high in the mid-70s. Tomorrow night, partly cloudy, a low in the mid-50s. Partly sunny Friday, a high in the upper 70s. Friday night, partly cloudy, low in the upper 50s. Sunny Saturday, low in the low 80s.
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7: And I'm A. Martinez in Los Angeles, California. Southwestern states have seen a big jump in wildfires.

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2: In the WGVU newsroom, I'm Phil Dawson. New Grand Rapids Police Chief Joe Trigg calls the job his last dance. Trigg started in the police department 25 years ago as a patrol officer and came up through the ranks. And after he was officially named the new chief during a briefing at City Hall, Trigg said Grand Rapids is where he started and where he will end his career.
3: It's my last chapter. I am not going to work at another police department. I don't have the need or the desire, and that doesn't mean I'm not inspired. I just won't need to. I don't want to. So to me, it's like my last dance.
2: A police chief swearing-in ceremony is planned on Monday at 5:30 in City Hall. Under pressure to approve a new state budget by the July 1st deadline, Rick Pluta reports Republicans and Democrats in the legislature and the governor's office have reached what they call a framework for spending.
4: The legislature missed the deadline last year, and the prospect of an ignominious repeat looms with little progress until now. The agreement on broad spending targets must now be further refined into budget bills to be voted on by next week. Lauren Leeds is with the governor's budget office.
5: Conversations continue, and we look forward to getting a budget passed ahead of the July 1st deadline.
4: But most of the details remain under wraps as budget subcommittees get to work. With a Republican-controlled House and a Senate led by Democrats, any final agreement will have to be bipartisan. I'm Rick Pluta in Lansing.
2: Almost 17,000 people in Kent and Muskegon counties may get some of their unpaid medical bills forgiven. WGVU's David Limbaugh reports the state is offering medical debt relief to residents in 10 counties.
6: A second round of medical debt forgiveness in Michigan totals over $74 million, impacting nearly 72,000 residents. Eligible recipients will begin receiving letters this week. The state is working with national nonprofit Undue Medical Debt. It partners with government organizations purchasing qualifying medical debt in bulk from hospitals and collection agencies at a reduced rate. On average, $1 donated to Undue Medical Debt relieves $100 of debt. Of the 10 counties receiving relief, two are in West Michigan. Kent County is awarded over $9.1 million assisting over 9,600 residents. And Muskegon County is receiving roughly $4.5 million, aiding nearly 7,000 residents. Governor Gretchen Whitmer said in a statement, quote, "This action ensures fewer Michigan families must choose between putting food on the table or paying their medical bills. At a time when so many are already struggling with rising costs on the essentials driven by tariffs, cuts to Medicaid, and the Iran war," end quote. Combined with the $144 million of forgiveness announced in July 2025, the state has provided more than $200 million in relief. I'm David Limbaugh.
2: Governor Gretchen Whitmer does not agree with the Federal Emergency Management Agency's decision to deny assistance for people impacted by deadly March tornadoes in southern Michigan. WGVU's Jennifer Moss reports the governor is appealing.
7: Governor Gretchen Whitmer appealed the Federal Emergency Management Agency, or FEMA's, decision to deny federal disaster assistance through the Individual Assistance Program. This was for Michigan residents affected by a deadly tornado outbreak that caused widespread destruction across Branch, Cass, and St. Joseph counties on March 6th of this year. In a news release, Governor Whitmer said, quote, "Families are still recovering from the devastation caused by the March tornadoes," adding, "These storms damaged critical infrastructure, destroyed homes, and tragically claimed four lives. While I'm disappointed that FEMA denied our request for individual assistance, our work is not over," end quote. Had it been approved, the funding would have provided financial support to eligible individuals and households who sustained uninsured or underinsured losses due to damage caused by the tornadoes. Again, Governor Whitmer's appealing the FEMA decision. Meantime, low-interest federal disaster loans remain available to those who qualify, and there's a June 29th deadline to apply. I'm Jennifer Moss.
2: In Grand Rapids, northbound 131 between Martin Luther King Jr. Street and Wealthy Street, a crash is blocking the left lane. Traffic is backed up now to 28th Street, about 3 miles. Expect a 16-minute delay. Also in Grand Rapids, northbound 131 at Wealthy Street going into the S-curve, the right lane is closed. And in Ionia County, eastbound 96 is one lane from Clarksville to Portland. Expect some delays there. Rain expected today, possibly a storm, a high in the low 70s. Tonight, cloudy, showers and thunderstorms, likely a low around 60. Partly sunny tomorrow, a slight chance of showers and storms, a high in the mid-70s. Tomorrow night, partly cloudy, a low in the mid-50s. Partly sunny on Friday, a high in the upper 70s.
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8: It's Morning Edition from NPR News. 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
9: And I'm Michelle Martin in Washington, D.C. Good morning. President Trump's acting director of national intelligence, Bill Pulte, has been on the job for less than a week. But even before he took the job, his appointment was raising alarms on Capitol Hill. Democrats solidly object, and Republicans are split. Here's retiring Republican Senator Tom Tillis speaking to reporters and posted online by Forbes.
10: My guess is, based on his past experience, it's just going to be another hot, steamy pile of dough.
9: Now, CNN and other outlets are reporting that Pulte started large staff cuts on Monday. NPR has not verified that reporting, but the top Democrats on the intelligence committees in the House and Senate sent a letter to Pulte asking about these reports and his other plans for the agency. Representative Jim Himes of Connecticut is that top Democrat on the House side, and he is with us now. Good morning.
11: Good morning, Michelle.
9: So as I said, this week, you and your Senate counterpart, Democrat Mark Warner of Virginia, signed a letter to Bill Pulte saying,

0: And I'm Phil Dawson in the WGBU newsroom. It's 58 degrees in Grand Rapids, 59 degrees on the lakeshore. When Isabella County sold a house to recover unpaid taxes for less than half of its assessed value, the U.S. Supreme Court says it did not violate the property owner's constitutional rights. Reporter Rick Brewer explains the opinion.
1: Michael Pung's home was auctioned off for $76,000 after he failed to pay back taxes to the county. Pung's attorney argued he was actually owed the fair market value of the home, which was worth nearly $200,000. But the justices rejected the interpretation that just compensation equals fair market value under the Fifth Amendment. Matthew Nelson is one of the attorneys representing Isabella County. He says the High Court reaffirmed legal procedures dating back to the 11th century.
2: So the fact that the practices here were consistent with practice going back to the common law in England was crucial.
1: The High Court sent a portion of the case back to a lower court to confirm the auction of the Pung's home was conducted fairly. I'm Rick Brewer.
0: In Cascade, westbound 96 before 36th Street, a crash on the right shoulder. Traffic is backed up a mile to the M6 ramp. Rain expected today, possibly a storm, a high in the low 70s. Tonight, cloudy, showers and thunderstorms likely, a low around 60. Partly sunny tomorrow, slight chance of showers and storms, a high in the mid-70s. Partly sunny on Friday, a high in the upper 70s.
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4: Lee Chatfield faces over a dozen felony charges for allegedly taking money from a nonprofit he fundraised with.
5: Bills were approved on party line votes. Republicans argued the bills would impose burdens on local clerks.
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7: Commissioner Alicia Marie Belchek says she is hearing about the amphitheater sign.
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11: From Marketplace in Washington, I'm Kimberly Adams. Starting next week on July 1st, new graduate students will face a limit on how much money they can borrow from the federal government. Students in most programs will be able to take out no more than $100,000 worth of federal loans, regardless of what the degree costs. That cap is twice that for professional programs, including law school and medical school, but not including graduate nursing or physician assistant programs. As Marketplace's Samantha Fields reports, advocacy groups are suing the Department of Education to try to change that.
12: The median tuition for a physician assistant or associate program is about $100,000. Add in living expenses, and Chantel Taylor at the American Academy of Physician Associates says it's common for a degree to cost $200,000.
13: If PAs are not entitled to the higher student loan caps, many will simply not enter the PA profession.
12: Several lawsuits are aiming to get PA and graduate nursing programs included on the list of professional degrees, eligible for higher loan caps. If that doesn't happen, Betsy Mayotte at the nonprofit The Institute of Student Loan Advisors says lots of students will have to take out private loans.
14: And not everybody qualifies for a private loan. And even if they do, private loans don't have the safety nets and lower payment options that federal loans do.
12: Mayotte says that may make some people opt out of PA and nursing degrees altogether and make others less inclined to take lower paying jobs in rural areas where there's already a shortage of healthcare providers. I'm Samantha Fields for Marketplace.
11: Let's do the numbers. The FTSE in London is up 0.1%. Dow, S&P, and NASDAQ futures are mixed in the 0 to 0.4% range, with the Dow future down 17 points. The 10-year Treasury yield is down at 4.44%. Oil prices continue to fall as tensions in the U.S. and Iran war seem to be easing. Brent crude is trading at $74.63 a barrel, around where it was before the war started in February.
15: And speaking of energy, the U.S. Department of Energy announced yesterday it will provide $17.5 billion in new loans to help jumpstart nuclear energy projects. The goal is up to 5 conditional loans for energy companies and utilities with 2 large-scale nuclear reactors at each project. The Energy Department is trying to speed up the timeline to get new nuclear energy online as the demand for electricity from data centers continues to put a strain on the grid.
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15: Lately, it seems like a lot of mission-driven fashion brands have become, well, a bit less mission-driven. The sustainable shoe company Allbirds is now an AI company. Everlane, whose slogan is radical transparency, was purchased by fast fashion company Shein. And these brands are from a time in the 2010s when companies and consumers cared, or at least seemed to. Marketplace's Kristen Schwab looks at where that optimism came from and where it went.
17: More than a decade ago, a garment factory near Dhaka collapsed, killing more than 1,100 workers. When owners expanded the building from 4 floors to 8, lots of corners were cut.
18: There's always been this race to the bottom in terms of pricing, and this is what happened in Bangladesh.
17: A race to the bottom in pricing means a race to the bottom where clothes are made, says Anne Cantrell, a professor of fashion business management at the Fashion Institute of Technology.
18: The thing that's really hard with fashion is not only is it one of the least regulated industries in the world, but it's also very human-centered. Like the armhole of our shirt or, you know, details on a dress, they are still done by humans.
17: The factory collapse made worker abuse in the garment industry impossible to ignore. And the timing of the event is important here because the economy had just recovered from the Great Recession. It was financially easier for companies and consumers to pay more for responsible clothes. Suddenly, ESG, environmental, social, and governance, became a corporate buzzword. But things changed when the pandemic hit. People stopped buying clothes, supply chains snarled.
18: I mean, brands are just trying to exist.
17: Companies needed cash, and private equity firms rushed in. Cantrell says investors demanded bigger returns over better missions.
18: Selling a good quality product that is ethically made, that's also going to last a long time, is not going to have the same margins.
17: Fast fashion is cheaper for companies. It's also cheaper for consumers who've become super sensitive to prices because of inflation. Jessica Ramirez, managing director of the retail consultancy The Consumer Collective, says everyone has a price. People will only pay so much for a t-shirt.
19: Consumers will think first, do I like this product? Does it suit a need? Does it fit me well? If it is sustainable, that will come in second.
17: Yes, shopping at thrift stores and on resale apps like Poshmark and Depop has become popular. But Ramirez thinks this is more about saving money and less about reuse.
19: The consumer is not at a point that they're shopping that way to be sustainable. They're being practical.
17: And even for people who are worried about sustainability, it's getting harder to decipher what's greenwashing from what's green. April Perrin is a sustainable wardrobe stylist.
20: The perfect sustainable brand does not exist, in my opinion.
17: Perrin says all shoppers can do is their best by buying less.
20: I'm always coming from the perspective of longevity. How long am I going to keep this in my closet? If this is something that I truly love and I can see myself wearing this more than 30 times for the next few years, I don't care where it comes from.
17: Even if it was bought from a fast fashion brand. I'm Kristen Schwab for Marketplace.
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0: Good morning. It's 8:59. I'm Phil Dawson in the WGVU Newsroom. It's 58 degrees in Grand Rapids. It's 59 degrees on the lakeshore. In Cascade, westbound 96 before 36th Street, there's a crash on the right shoulder. Traffic is backed up a mile to M6. Rain expected today, possibly a storm, a high in the low 70s. Tonight, cloudy, showers and thunderstorms likely, a low around 60. Partly sunny tomorrow, a slight chance of showers and storms, a high in the mid-70s. Tomorrow night, partly cloudy, a low in the mid-50s. Partly sunny Friday, a high in the upper 70s. Friday night, partly cloudy, a low in the upper 50s. Sunny Saturday, a high in the low 80s. Sunny Sunday, a high in the upper 80s. Sunny and hot Tuesday, a high in the low 90s.
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2: And good Wednesday to you. I'm Shelley Irwin. 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Talking with those involved. And East Grand Rapids hosts the annual Reeds Lake Run this Saturday. 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
22: Live from NPR News in Washington, I'm Windsor Johnston. Congress has passed the largest housing affordability bill in decades. NPR's Stephen Bisaha reports the legislation won bipartisan support in both the House and Senate.
23: The reason for all that support, according to Democratic Senator Lisa Blunt Rochester from Delaware, is that housing affordability is a problem everywhere.
24: Whether you live on a farm, whether you live in a city, whether you are in the south of this country or across the country, families are feeling the impacts as it pertains to affordable housing.
23: This bill makes a hodgepodge of changes, many meant to streamline federal housing regulations and encourage easing of local zoning and permitting hurdles. It also bans large investors from buying up more than 350 single-family homes. The bill now goes to President Trump for his signature. Stephen Bisaha, NPR News.
22: The federal appeals court has cleared the way for the White House to expand a fast-track deportation process for people who are in the U.S. illegally. NPR's Vanessa Romo reports it's a major win for the Trump administration.
25: For more than a decade, expedited removal had only been used in cases where migrants were detained within 100 miles of the southern border or if they'd been in the country for less than 2 years. In all other cases, unauthorized migrants were granted the same due process rights that apply to anyone in the country, regardless of citizenship status. But in a 2-1 decision, the D.C. Circuit Court of Appeals says that ICE can rapidly deport any migrant who can't prove they've lived in the U.S. for 2 years or more, meaning they're not owed any immigration hearing processes, even if they're seeking asylum. An expedited removal order cannot normally be appealed and in most cases comes with a 5-year ban on reentry. Vanessa Romo, NPR News.
22: Hot and windy weather is posing challenges for crews battling wildfires in parts of the Southwest. NPR's Kirk Sigler reports one of the fires has forced the evacuation of hundreds of homes and businesses in Eureka, Utah.
26: Authorities say the fire was human-caused and is one of a half-dozen large blazes now burning in Utah, including a smaller but fast-moving fire near the University of Utah that's been kicking up smoke over the Salt Lake area. Utah, like most western states, is coming off its driest and warmest winter on record, as was noted by Governor Spencer Cox.
27: The moisture content inside these trees, the sagebrush, is lower than it's maybe ever been, and that makes it just easily combustible, and we need people to be very careful.
26: Temperatures in the 90s for the next few days will offer little reprieve for Utah and Arizona, where one of the biggest priorities is the Pocket Fire, burning just a few miles to the north of Sedona. Kirk Sigler, NPR News.
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0: In the WGVU newsroom, I'm Phil Dawson. New Grand Rapids Police Chief Joe Trigg calls the job his last dance. Trigg started in the police department 25 years ago as a patrol officer and came up through the ranks. After he was officially named the new chief during a briefing at City Hall, Trigg said, Grand Rapids is where he started and where he will end his career.
3: It's my last chapter. I am not going to work at another police department. I don't have the need or the desire, and that doesn't mean I'm not inspired. I just won't need to. I don't want to. So to me, it's like my last dance.
0: A police chief swearing-in ceremony is planned on Monday at 5:30 in City Hall. Grand Rapids-based Corewell Health is accused of sending medical bills and hiring a collection agency demanding payments not legally owed. The lawsuit accuses Corewell of negotiating a reduced payment in full for emergency care with Blue Cross Blue Shield, Medicaid, and Medicare, and then sending the patient or their estate a bill for what would have been the balance, what the complaint calls a fake debt. The lawsuit alleges the so-called balance billing affected patients in all 21 Corewell Health hospitals in Michigan. A hearing is scheduled next month. The State House, Senate, and the governor have reached what they call a breakthrough in budget negotiations. Under pressure to approve a budget by the July 1st deadline, Republican Speaker of the House Matt Hall says there is a broad agreement on spending that does not include tax increases.
4: We're not going to see any tax increases. We won't see any raid of the rainy day fund.
0: Hall says the agreement makes it more likely the legislature will pass a new budget by July 1st. I'm Phil Dawson.
2: And a good Wednesday to you. I'm Shelley Irwin. Thank you for the behind-the-scenes work, Joe. Took a couple days off. Memorex had to do that Father's Day celebration. My dad turned 91. How's that? Hoping for good genes, but you never know. So there we are, back at it, as they say. And we start strong. Start Garden announces a major evolution of the 100. Let's talk to you, Lori Sapinski, co-director of Start Garden. I appreciate you. And we were just talking before the mics went on about, I remember the first days of Start Garden, and you were almost there. Good morning.
5: Good morning. Thanks for having me.
2: Start Garden, we want to talk, obviously, about what the future holds, but remind me of not only day one, but obviously how you've gotten involved and why Start Garden exists.
5: Yeah, we've been in existence, like you said, for since 2012. The whole mission of Start Garden, and I think since its beginning, but it's certainly evolved a little bit over time, is to support entrepreneurs and to make sure that everybody that wants to start a business has an opportunity to connect to resources, and whether that be capital or whether that just be technical assistance, there's a lot of resources in our community that people are unaware of. So not only do we provide some of those, but we help connect entrepreneurs to those organizations and things that exist.
2: And with the dates behind us, I trust you've changed some lives. You've started some businesses that probably are successful because of this.
5: Yeah, I think we'd like to think so. We have some great examples of companies that have, definitely gone maybe, farther than their own expectations. But certainly, getting a lot of folks started and then hoping to continue to see them have traction is what we're really focused on.
2: Yes. And you bring in the 100 that has been a staple for a bit, but now there look to be some changes. Set up our conversation.
5: Yeah, we started the 100 in 2018 with the idea of connecting entrepreneurs to early stage capital, which is something that we really believe in. But we've also realized that while it's great to work at that, we call it the top of the funnel, where you help entrepreneurs really get started. But then what happens when entrepreneurs actually do have some success and they're starting to grow and they're getting traction? The need for resources doesn't stop there. And sometimes the resources and capital that's needed at those stages are different. And so what we've decided to do this year is to continue to support early stage companies through capital, which usually is in the form of grants. But as companies get going further, sometimes it takes a different form. And maybe it's a microloan, or maybe it's some kind of shared revenue agreement. Maybe it's venture capital. It's all of those things, but it has to come at the right time in the life of the business.
6: Yes. So what is to happen moving forward?
5: So moving forward, the process is still the same. We're asking people to apply to the competition via a 100-second video. So tell us a little bit about your idea, background a little bit. And then this year, we're asking people to identify what their next milestone is. So what do you see in the next couple months that could help you grow, whether you're just starting out or whether you're gaining traction or whether you need venture capital?
6: Yes. 100-second video.
5: 100. Yes. That is not a long time.
6: No, and it's all part of the theme. You have opened applications. Let's look a little bit at your timeline, please. When do they close?
5: Sure. So they close on July 12th. So they opened about a month ago, earlier this month, and they'll close on July 12th.
6: And then, obviously, a week or so later, you announce your semifinalists, right?
5: Correct. We will announce 100 people, and what they will do is they will attend a mandatory this year. So this is some of the changes in the programming. We have a boot camp, and that is mandatory this year. You'll come on the 7th and 8th of August, and it'll be a working session where you really zero in on that milestone that you've talked to us about. And you will make we're calling them sprints. You will commit to a sprint statement, which is what you'll be doing for the next couple of months, to compete for the types of capital prizes and connections that will be at demo day.
6: Sprint versus marathon, right?
5: Correct. Yes, it is a sprint.
6: The end game may be more of a marathon. And then you move on to more finalists announced.
5: Right. So what will happen at the end of that sprint, there'll be a lot of involvement with some of our entrepreneurial support organizations and capital partners. And at the end of that weekend, the 100 folks will be pared down to 50. So 50 will move on in the competition after that. Our hope is that if you're not one of the top 50, that the exercise and what you've just gone through in the couple of days of the boot camp is something that you can really use to keep yourself going and propel yourself into the next level. So then we'll be working with 50 people that'll compete at demo day.
6: When does the sprint end?
5: The sprint will end a week or so before demo day. Demo day this year is October 22nd. There will be an executive summary that the participants will be working on, which will be turned in a few weeks before. So the sprint will run basically from the beginning of August through mid-October.
6: Wow. Maury Sapinski with us, co-director. Start Garden announcing a major evolution of the 100, the 8-year-old annual entrepreneur competition, connecting lots of founders with funding and community resources. And again, key partners, key capital partners here.
5: Yeah, so this year the capital partners we have grants. We will have small business loans. Our partners there are Grow, Centropolis, which is a hard tech business accelerator, has some grant opportunities. There'll be some shared revenue agreements with Opportunity Ventures, VC Capital with Union Heritage, and we have Meyer, who will be connecting folks to their shelves.
6: Yes. Yeah. And I guess this is typical. If you don't enter, you don't win.
5: Correct.
6: Right. Kids involved here?
5: You can be 14 or older.
6: Yes.
5: Yeah.
6: Good. Go kids. Go adults. Mm-hmm. All in this together. Your final word to us, please, Lori.
5: I would say, it's definitely worth a shot. It's definitely worth entering. And again, if you're even if you go through the process this year and you don't end up as one of the winners, we feel that, sometimes it takes a long time to get a business off the ground, and just getting connected to the resources and finding a pathway forward is a good reward as well.
6: I wonder if it still starts on a white napkin.
5: Yes, exactly. Sometimes it does.
6: Lori, how do we find out more information?
5: You can find out more about the competition at 100.startgarden.com. And there's tons of information out there. And follow us on social media as well. And we're constantly posting about it.
2: Wonderful. Thank you for your leadership, Lori Sapinski, co-director, Start Garden. 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Thanks.
5: Thank you.

0: In his time as defense secretary, Pete Hegseth has blocked or delayed the promotions of more than a dozen black and female senior officers. He's often made disparaging comments about diversity in the military. How are current and former black military members responding? For some, it's the last straw. What they're saying next time on 1A.
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2: In the WGVU newsroom, I'm Phil Dawson with the weather forecast. Rain expected today, possibly a storm, a high in the low 70s. Tonight, cloudy, showers and thunderstorms likely, a low around 60. Partly sunny tomorrow, a slight chance of showers and storms, a high in the mid-70s. Tomorrow night, partly cloudy, a low in the mid-50s. Partly sunny Friday, a high in the upper 70s. Friday night, partly cloudy, low in the upper 50s. Sunny Saturday, a high in the low 80s. Sunny Sunday, a high in the upper 80s.

0: Moving on from Start Garden to, well, a different kind of garden. This is an interesting segue. I didn't even think about it, but it's happening. Ottawa Hills Garden Tour is back for the 32nd year. Let's talk with those involved on the line. Nancy Coinga, good morning to you, Nancy.
1: Good morning, Shelley.
0: Appreciate you in the house, Jeff Lake. A wonderful adventure through these chosen gardens. I hope you're looking forward to it, Jeff.
2: We are extremely excited about the upcoming garden tour.
0: Nice. Nancy, let me turn to you first. Give me the general 101s. Are we called Ottawa Hills Garden Tour?
1: Yes, we are, though we are located in the Ottawa Hills neighborhood.
0: Where exactly would you describe that neighborhood?
1: Well, the starting point of the tour is at the Grand Rapids Christian Elementary School on 1050 Iroquois Drive Southeast in Grand Rapids. It's the site of the old Ottawa Hills High School, so sometimes people confuse our neighborhood as it exists today with what used to be there, but we're very excited to have the Grand Rapids Christian Elementary School in the neighborhood today.
0: Let me have you add to that, Jeff Lake. How are you involved, and what's kept this garden tour around for 32 years?
2: I can't thank her enough for carrying the torch through much of for the last several years with the garden tour. About way back when, 32 years ago, my wife and about four other wonderful people recognized the neighborhood was at a turning point, and they wanted to make take the resources of the young people that were moving in and to build on the excitement and have them grow some flowers and plants to make the neighborhood attractive to more young people and more people moving in, so that we could build upon what we already have, what was established.
0: Nice. This is, as we are mentioning, presented by the Ottawa Hills Neighborhood Association, of course, here in Grand Rapids. It's a self-guided tour through, I'll stay with you, Jeff, and then go back to you, Nancy. Self-guided tour through the horticultural creations of Ottawa Hills. Give me more.
2: Horticultural creations. It is an exciting thing. You can go from two doors down from my house and have a putting green to just very stately gardens next door, to your traditional English gardens, to a wild variety of backyard accessories with architecture created for people to enjoy the hot days outside under canopies and under pergolas, that type of using water features. It's just it's easy to walk. You can see the signs on the street, and they're are intermingled between all the signs. Our kids are to be selling cookies and brownies and
0: so
2: lemonade.
0: So you better buy from the kids.
2: Exactly. It is a great entrepreneur. Although the Neighborhood Association is extremely proud to provide a free opportunity for everyone to be out and about, it's also a great opportunity for our kids to learn to be sellers
0: and be on the grounds and learn of all the etiquette. Nancy, bringing back on, I see you are involved. I recognize a couple other names. And, of course, we just heard Jeff's involved. Talk to me more about how this actually works.
1: Yeah, so it's a volunteer committee. We do not get paid, and the event itself is free, as Jeff said. But we do want to say thank you to our sponsors, Mitten Insurance and Hall Street Bakery. Mitten Insurance is our presenting sponsor, and that allows us to do all of this for free and get it organized and promote it. And then Hall Street Bakery kicked in a $50 gift card for winner of the scavenger hunt.
0: Yeah, let's stay with you on the scavenger hunt.
1: Yeah, we started this last year, and it really is a fun, family-friendly way for people to get involved with the garden tour. Of the 27 gardens participating on the tour, there are about half as many that have sent in a special photo of some unique feature to their garden, and that's everything from stone statuary to a little guy door to a little tree house, birdhouse in their backyard. And the idea is visit all 27 gardens looking for the ones that are participating and finding the special feature of their garden. And whoever gets as many of them right as they can, again, it's not a competition, it's just for fun, gets entered into a drawing for the $50 gift card.
0: Hey, again, as I mentioned last conversation, if you don't enter, you don't win, and you must attend, therefore, attend the Ottawa Hills Garden Tour. Back to you, Jeff. Thank you. On behalf of the Mitten Insurance Agency, why do you sponsor?
2: We are terrifically excited to support our neighborhood. That we are, our office is on Wealthy Street at Wealthy and Fuller, and we are in the Easttown neighborhood, right in the back door of Ottawa Hills. And the Mitten believes in supporting the traditional homes that we have, and restoring and maintaining, and being an insurance agency that cares for old homes and managed, well-managed homes. And it's exciting, as so many of our homes in our neighborhood are reaching or passing the 100-year mark. We always think of Heritage Hill as the benchmark for historic homes, but Ottawa Hills has, my home in particular, turns 100 next year. There are many in our neighborhood that you would never dream are 100 years old, and we are proud to be the insurance company that stands behind those homes and has the tools in place to rebuild that home to the whatever the specifications of what it was originally built. So one of the few companies or agencies that does that. We're proud to support the people that of Grand Rapids that support us.
0: Thank you. We know the importance of that support. Ottawa Hills Garden Tour, on behalf of the Ottawa Hills Neighborhood Association, speaking with Jeff Lake and Nancy Coinga. Nancy, 32 years. Let's talk about this year. Exactly where am I headed, and what's my time frame here?
1: Yeah, so join us this Saturday from the 27th from 9 a.m. to 1 p.m. Again, the starting point is Grand Rapids Christian Elementary School. You can pick up a map there that includes not only the gardens on the tour, but also the scavenger hunt information. We're going to have Pamela Vanderplug, author of Ottawa Hills, Early Owners, Architects, and Builders, signing and selling books about our neighborhood.
0: Jeffrey's being Vanna White. He just held up the book, Ottawa Hills, Early Owners, Architects, and Builders, yes, by Pamela.
1: Yes, and also included is a map of the centennial homes that are coming to age this year, and all the others that are older than 100 years, and Jeff's will be on the map next year.
0: Very nice. Winding down, I haven't looked at the weather for Saturday. I don't want to jinx you at all, but it does look perfect. Look, sunny, a high of 82 degrees. There we are. Jeff, how do we get started? And look, you've got a map. Obviously, this is very strong, very explanatory for a self-guide. Yes?
2: Well, as Nancy said, you park over at the Grand Rapids Christian Elementary School, yeah. And there are maps there that people can have, but it is so well laid out. There are signs all around, and it's easy to identify which house. You can pick and choose what you're looking for. The scavenger hunt too. There are key items at each house there that makes it really fun for kids to go and look for or kids or grown up kids. We have a lot of people that come over from the Clark homes, and it's such a wonderful thing for the elderly to go through our homes that were built perhaps when they were children, and to see where they may have played when they were kids. What a beautiful full circle moment to take your grandparents maybe your grandparents don't live at Clark, but other nearby retirement homes. Great opportunity to get out.
0: Thank you for that reminder, suggestion. Is that your putt-putt green there?
2: There you go.
0: Yeah, okay, yeah, I found it. What do you leave us with, Jeff?
2: One of the best fun-free family events of the year, and it's Ottawa Hills is super excited to promote our really vibrant city and be a major pillar in the growth of the future Grand Rapids, and we welcome people to see where it started 100 plus years ago.
0: Very cool. Nancy Coingo, what's the etiquette? Obviously, wear appropriate shoes and don't step on the flower.
1: Yeah, come one, come all, rain or shine, and it's going to be great weather, we hope. And if you need any more information, go to ottawahillsgr.org.
0: Wonderful. Okay, looking forward to this. There's a scavenger hunt, but bottom line, there's a way to see beautiful gardens in your own backyard, or come visit. Ottawa Hills Neighborhood Association presents the Ottawa Hills Garden Tour. Can't say that enough. Jeff and Nancy, thanks for your tag team.
1: Thanks, Shelley.
0: I'm Shelley Irwin. You're listening to The Shelley Irwin Show. Achondroplasia is a rare childhood condition, a most common type of short-limbed dwarfism. We talked to Dr. Chara Morali about the care and understanding, plus let's dispel myths, what parents should know, and more. What, in your words, is achondroplasia, and of course, some of the common misconceptions about the condition?
3: Yeah, so achondroplasia is the most, as you said in the introduction, is the most common genetic form of skeletal dysplasia. And skeletal dysplasia is a term that we in genetics use and kind of in medicine to talk about differences in the way the bones are formed. The most common misconception is probably that it is just affects the height and the bones, but it's actually a multi-system disorder that affects different parts of the body in different ways for different people.
0: In general, how common is it?
3: So it affects about 3.5 in 100,000 youths in America, so people under 18. And even though it's really rare, in my world in genetics, it's one of the most common diagnoses that I take care of.
0: Yes, appreciate you. Talk about some of the health complications associated with the condition.
3: Yeah, so folks with achondroplasia, of course, can be shorter than average, and the differences in their bones can affect their kind of vertebra, so the spine bones themselves. So when they're little babies, they tend to have sort of a more hunched over back sometimes, and as they get older and stronger, that goes away. They can also have differences in their skull shape, and so the bottom of the skull can be shaped differently. So their brain and their spinal cord can be affected there, which can affect the breathing and kind of the lower extremities, that is the legs, and reflexes there. They can also have other problems with their spinal cord, as well as issues with hearing due to recurrent ear infections or the anatomy there. And they have differences in their face shape as well as the anatomy in their airways. And so that can affect the breathing. So lots of different issues throughout the body, not just the height.
0: Yes. And I trust it's diagnosed as early as possible and why that might be important.
3: Yeah, that's a great question. So I'm really excited to be here in partnership with Ascendis Pharma to raise awareness for achondroplasia. Sometimes people can be diagnosed or suspected to have it during pregnancy itself, when they're prenatal or when they're fetuses. And it can be picked up on ultrasound, although typically the shortening of the long bones that you see in achondroplasia doesn't happen until quite late in pregnancy. So it's not at all uncommon for families to have no idea until the baby's born. And then the baby's born, and then their pediatrician is looking at the baby and say, hey, this baby looks a little bit different, they're shorter, and so on. And so it can be suspected clinically just on visual inspection, but we really recommend genetic testing for anyone who has suspected achondroplasia, because they may have achondroplasia, and knowing the genetic diagnosis helps with that management, or they may have another genetic diagnosis that mimics achondroplasia, and either way, that helps us guide their management and treatment.
0: Thank you. Talking about the topic of achondroplasia, dispelling myths, and obviously sharing information to you, Dr. Chaya Murali, pediatric geneticist. Thank you for you. Talk to me a bit about the management of this disease, please.
3: Yeah, so as we spoke about earlier, because this can affect multiple parts of the body, it really requires a multidisciplinary team to help care for children and adults who have all kinds of different health complications as a result. And so, of course, the pediatrician is a part of any child's medical care team, but they may also see a genetics doctor like myself. They may see an orthopedic surgeon, so a bone doctor. They may see an ear, nose, and throat specialist if they need ear tubes or help with their hearing. They may see a specialist that helps with their brain anatomy, so maybe a neurosurgeon is necessary. So lots of different specialists are really involved in the care of people with achondroplasia. And with many genetic diagnoses, we really think typically about managing the complications, because we can't often, we can't really change the actual genetic diagnosis or the difference in the genes. But these days with achondroplasia, as well as some other genetic disorders, we actually have pharmacological treatments that can help kind of target what's going on genetically to help reduce the complications and kind of change the outcome overall.
0: What else should we know about this topic?
3: So honestly, I think the main thing is just knowing that it's out there, that there are many forms of genetic skeletal dysplasia, and that people with skeletal dysplasias are people like you and me, right? And I think as a rare disease doctor, as someone who cares for people who look and are different, it's important to raise awareness and really raise compassion in this day and age. And if people have questions about achondroplasia, they should definitely talk to their pediatrician or their own doctor, and they can visit askaboutachondroplasia.com to learn more.
0: Thanks for your niche, and it looks like you're currently working on a collection of essays as well as a memoir talking about you.
3: Yes, exactly. So I love to write, and I've published a few personal essays about my own experience as an immigrant, as a woman in this world. And so I'm working on a collection of essays about that. So if anyone's interested, contact me. And then I've went through infertility for a very long time before finally having a baby through surrogacy. My sister was my surrogate. It's an amazing story. And so I'm working on a memoir about that too.
0: Thank you for sharing that side of your story. Appreciate you and this conversation when it comes to achondroplasia. Take care to you.
3: Thank you so much. Bye, Shelley.
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5: In the WGVU newsroom, I'm Phil Dawson with the weather forecast. Rain expected today, possibly a storm, a high in the low 70s. Tonight, cloudy, showers and thunderstorms likely, a low around 60. Partly sunny tomorrow, a slight chance of showers and storms, a high in the mid-70s. Tomorrow night, partly cloudy, a low in the mid-50s. Partly sunny Friday, a high in the upper 70s. Friday night, partly cloudy, low in the upper 50s. Sunny Saturday, a high in the low 80s. Sunny Sunday, a high in the upper 80s.
0: Thank you, Phil Dawson. I'm Shelley Irwin. Happy Wednesday to you. The Campbell Hump Day. Oh, Jim's still talking. I'm going to pull that down for some reason. I pushed a button. Let's talk about Saturday. It's quite a busy day, so make sure that you multitask in your own way. Lowell Township Bridge Fest is Saturday. My next guest has a big role. Let's talk all things bands, brews, and barbecue, plus a little ranch involved. I call you a friend, a supporter, and, well, even horse rides from Roanoke Ranch. Mike Vanderplug in the house. Mike, good morning to you. Always a pleasure to see you.
6: Good morning. Thanks for having me. Good to see you again.
0: Yeah, good that we are here. Saturday's a busy day, but let's put the spotlight on what happens from 11 to 5:30, my friend.
6: Sure, yeah. This is the third year for the Lowell Township Bridge Fest. Last year, Roanoke Ranch, with our event Bands, Brews, and Barbecue, joined forces with the Lowell Township to celebrate community. To have a big community event that would benefit the parks and maintenance and all of that, raise funds for that, as well as for Roanoke Ranch.
0: Okay, Roanoke Ranch, give me those 101s. I've been there, and many people need to be there.
6: Thank you, yeah.
0: Yes. What is that ranch all about? Now, this is not where the Bridge Fest is.
6: Correct. Right. The Bridge Fest is at the Grand River Riverfront Parks in Lowell.
0: But Roanoke Ranch is part of it.
6: Right, and we're only about a mile up the road, and we are a nonprofit that basically ministers to kids and give them some courage, self-confidence, self-esteem, and kind of change the direction that they're heading in.
0: Plus, the animals on the ranch certainly are therapeutic, as they say. So, Lowell Township Bridge Fest, what am I finding on the grounds from 11 to 5:30 there?
6: So there's two, there's a North Park and a South Park joined by the largest, I want to get this right, timber-framed bridge in North America. And so the north side has some kids' events from a kid's bounce house to a splash pad to face painting. But then we have a scavenger hunt to bring them across the bridge where we will have horse rides from the ranch. Some of our horses will be there. We will also have bands, brews, and barbecue. So we'll have live music. We will have barbecue from Perrin and Bobby Sue's Roadhouse, Hop Hog, and some others, Saladino Smoke, some locals, some brews.
0: Well, okay,
6: refreshments.
0: Well, bruises in the title.
6: Correct.
0: Yes. And Sierra Rose Cellars?
6: Sierra Rose Cellars, yep, the hard ciders.
0: Yes. How will this work? I like to look at the big picture. Will I buy ticket prices?
6: So the whole event is actually free, right. But in regards to the tastings, there are tickets that you can buy, like to get a 3-ounce sample of beer, hard cider, or any of the proteins. So we'll have brisket, we'll have pork, we will have chicken, and then we have a pitmaster's choice, which could be kielbasa, elk sausage, or ribs, I think are all going to be there as well.
0: Yes, I keep going back to the weather. Please don't let it change, but Saturday is a sunny, high near 82 day, a perfect Michigan summer day with a little bit of sunscreen on the side.
6: It's going to be beautiful.
0: Mike Vanderplug with us representing Bands, Brews, and Barbecues. Of course,

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1: Won't you? Yes. Yes, been doing this long enough. You should, as they say. And this is such that parking is easy?
2: So, yeah, parking is pretty easy. People can park right across the street at Impact Church, which is right across from the Lowell Meyer. And as well as on the south side off from Grand River Drive, just west of Alden Nash, there's parking there as well. So very easy to get to.
1: Yes. And back to Roanoke Ranch. Are you seeing lives changed with the interactions at your good place?
2: Yes. So many of these kids have been beaten, abused, just not a real good start to their lives. Some of them are being recruited for gangs. Some are just a variety of different things that kids should not experience. And so we bring them out to the ranch during the summertime once a week for 8 weeks for 4 hours, using our horses that break down the barriers. But we try to teach the kids that, hey, your past does not define you. And we try to give them confidence, some self-esteem, teach them teamwork, some of the basic skills to handle those outside influences.
1: Yes, again, lives being changed. All right, so how do I find out more about Roanoke Ranch and getting involved with that part of it?
2: Okay. Mm-hmm. Yep, so anybody can go to our website, which is www.roanokeranch.org.
1: You're located right off of Grand River there?
2: Correct. Right in, yes.
1: You have a favorite horse?
2: They're all great horses, really, to be honest with you. But I'll say Rudy.
1: Okay, Rudy, rock on. All right, and then Lowell Township Bridge Fest is Saturday. It's at 11 to 5:30 with grabbing a brew, a barbecue, and listening to a band.
2: Correct. Yeah, we'll have Sophie Bolin will do the national anthem and do a little bit of music, and we have a couple other bands that will take care of the rest of the day for us. So, yeah, 11 to 5:30.
1: Raising dollars for Roanoke Ranch and, of course, the Lowell Township Parks and more. Bridge Fest happens Saturday. Mike Vanderplug, thank you for your leadership.
2: Thanks for having me on, Shelley.

0: The U.S. is one of the largest sugar producers in the world. And for more than 200 years now, the sugar industry has gotten special protections from the government.
1: A cartel is a small group of businesses that act in concert to restrict competition and keep prices high. That's exactly what the U.S. sugar program is.
0: I'm Amory Sievertson, the big influence of big sugar. 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
3: In the WGVU newsroom, I'm Phil Dawson with a weather forecast. Rain expected today, possibly a storm, a high in the low 70s. Tonight, cloudy, showers and thunderstorms likely, a low around 60. Partly sunny tomorrow, a slight chance of showers and storms, a high in the mid-70s. Tomorrow night, partly cloudy, a low in the mid-50s. Partly sunny Friday, a high in the upper 70s. Friday night, partly cloudy, low in the upper 50s. Sunny Saturday, a high in the low 80s. Sunny Sunday, a high in the upper 80s.

0: little jazz. Who am I playing? Jazz on Tap. Ooh, I play that a lot. But Grand Rapids Jazz Orchestra, of course, popular in our own backyard. Let's talk all things Reed's Lake Run. It's this Saturday, as mentioned earlier, a busy weekend ahead. So do all that we discuss. Probably should get a prize for that. East Grand Rapids hosts the annual Reed's Lake Run on Saturday. Proceeds going to Move Comigo. Mouthful. Let's get you involved. Betsy Granstuck, call you a good lady. Good morning to you, Betsy.
1: Good morning, Shelley. Thanks for having us today.
0: Glad you brought in the finisher medal, because that's why I run, that's for sure. Move Comigo, formerly, what, No Surrender Running Club, Morgan?
2: Yes, formerly No Surrender.
0: Wonderful. Stand by for that conversation. Oh, Betsy Granstuck, how many years for your wonderful Reed's Lake Run in general?
1: 47 years.
0: Looking forward to celebrating 50, I guess.
1: I know. We're just a few years away from that. So, yep, 47 years in East Grand Rapids.
0: Well, much happening in East Grand Rapids, including the movies and the entertainment. Now it's talking. We're talking races. And let me have you set the scene for Saturday.
1: Sure. We're excited to invite people out for lots of different types of racing. You can do a family fun run mile, a 5K. You can bring your dog out and do the Doggy Dash 5K, do the 10K. If you're crazy, you can do the 5K and the 10K. And if you're super excited, you could do the mile, the 5K, and the 10K for a Triple Crown Challenge.
0: Woulda, coulda. There we are on that. Because we're seeing more and more of us, of athletes, make choices, right? And maybe go over the mountain more than they ever have. And you provide that. Thank you.
1: Awesome. We love giving them opportunities, and they can set their own little journeys through their training and the successes with their racing on race day.
0: In general, what are your time frames?
1: We start our first race at 8 o'clock. We'll do the Doggy Dash at 8:15, Family Fun Run 8:45, and we'll start the final race at 9 a.m. on Saturday.
0: Wonderful. Now, it's going to be sunny, high near 82, so have your water station all ready.
1: We are stocked and ready to go, and I even hear our medical team's going to have the little misting tent at the finish line.
0: And in some ways, we're serious about that, because
1: absolutely.
0: That sneaks up on us quickly, and our humidity is rising, but there's nothing like summer in Michigan. It's finally here. And do you provide the proceeds to Morgan and her team?
1: Yeah, absolutely. We provide opportunities for our athletes and our community partners to make donations directly to the organization. We'll collect those and present them to them. And we're just really excited for their mission and their service to the community. And there's just nothing like seeing kids out there running and then having a mentor with them. Like, it just gives me goosebumps.
0: All right. That means it's your turn, Morgan, right? On behalf of No Surrender, we've covered you before. We'll cover you again. But a new name. Tell us more here.
2: Yeah. So we rebranded from No Surrender Running Club to Move Conmigo. That came about. No Surrender used to serve a much narrower population of people, and it grew into a real community supported organization. It became intergenerational and really became about movement more broadly and just getting the community together to move. So we thought that rebranding into Move Conmigo, or Move With Me, was a really timely and accurate rebrand for us.
0: And how does it work? Is it a mentor-mentee kind of thing?
2: We do have mentor-mentee, but we also have families come together. We have parents come and run with their kids. We have grandparents who come and are part of the community and support and bring their grandkids, and sometimes to run or walk with their grandkids, but sometimes also to bring their grandkids to be connected with that mentor. So we've got a whole different array of people and relationships involved. It's really cool.
0: Will they be all branded with the shirt that you're wearing?
2: Yes, they will all be. We will all turn up with our Move Conmigo shirts.
0: Is there a I know No Surrender Club used to meet a couple times a week at a park. Yes.
2: Yes, we still meet twice a week. We're Monday evenings at Garfield Park and Thursday evenings at Pinery Park on the southeast side of Grand Rapids.
0: Yes. And again, will we see the pairs running together most likely Saturday?
2: Yes, we do have all of our kids are paired up with family members or mentors to run together.
0: Yes. And I know, I trust Betsy, as you have in the past, you have a little outdoor, not a little, you have an outdoor expo on race morning where we'll have a tent for Morgan this year.
1: Yeah, absolutely. We will have a spot for the community to come and learn a little bit about what they do and ways they can get involved.
0: We'll probably be on the microphone before we say start too. So practice your speech. Make tears happen, as they say. I guess I'll go back to you, Betsy. Why move Conmigo?
1: Again, it just comes back to that community connection and that multi-ages racing, and just having an organization that really kind of supports that recreation process that we love, and getting kids moving and recreating. And I love the family component. I love the community members stepping up to be mentors. You just can't go wrong when good things like that happen.
0: Yes. And it's going to be a nice sunny day, a high of 82, but hopefully that comes a bit after your run is finished. The annual Reeds Lake Run is this Saturday, with proceeds going to Move Conmigo. All right, let's look at what did you bring in, show and tell?
1: Oh, I definitely always bring show and tell. Our race medal. We haven't done this for a few years, but nice. The return of the finisher medal. So all athletes will get a finisher medal, and if you're a little one, you might end up with some fun bubbles at the end of the race.
0: An adult might like a bubble. You know, some of us still like the finisher medal, so thank
1: Absolutely.
0: You. Thank you for that swag. And then are there other sponsors you'd like to share to?
1: Sure. We're always thankful. You know, it's possible with the great residents of East Grand Rapids. So the city is our title sponsor with the race. We partner with My Michigan Health West is our medical provider. And so public safety from East Grand Rapids is going to be out there making sure we're safe on the course. So it's really a community affair.
0: And is there a packet pickup the day before?
1: Absolutely. We'll welcome everyone to the community center in East Grand Rapids on Friday from 3 until 6 p.m. or from 6:30 until the start of the first race on Saturday.
0: And we may likely get you back to talk about August, but don't you have your own 5K that you have had in the past?
2: Or? We do. This is going to be our third annual fundraising race. It's called Sigue La Tormenta. It's going to be on the morning of August 2nd. We have a 5K, 10K, and 1 mile fun run.
0: So you can do the Reeds Lake Run this Saturday as part of your training for yours, or get yourselves a great partnership as involved as needed. How can one get involved with Move Conmigo?
2: You can get involved by going to our website. It's moveconmigo.org. You can get signed up there. From there, it's just coming to practice. Everything is free, and we make sure that you are kitted out with shoes or whatever you need to run. You can come on out.
0: And I imagine there are a couple of other organizations that have the mentor-mentee, you know, Girls on the Run and more, but you're more about running. I mean, running's key, but it's not like you're training to be the fastest 12-year-old.
2: No, you're not training to be the fastest 12-year-old. We are really, really about getting out in the community and building the community and just getting people moving. So, making sure people feel connected and supported is huge for us.
0: Yep. There is that, physical, social, emotional, and more health to that. Well, cool. Again, one more time, how to find out more about you?
2: www.moveconmigo.org.
0: And then, Betsy, we get to get you back, I hate to use the word September, but you'll have your annual Reeds Lake Triathlon Duathlon?
1: Absolutely, September 12th. So let's enjoy a couple months here of some 80 degrees and sunshine, and we'll talk triathlon in September. But we're here for the 42nd year for that.
0: Yes, wow. And that's all because of Betsy Grandstaff. She says, we need another one. And didn't you just have an open swim in Reeds Lake? Are you able to have those?
1: Yeah, absolutely. Part of the training process with the Rhodes McKee Reeds Lake Triathlon is we get a couple invites to the year to jump into Reeds Lake with Todd Buckingham, who is an avid local triathlete superstar. We'll be back in Reeds Lake on July 8th at 6:30 p.m.
0: All right, details one more time for Saturday, please.
1: 8 o'clock, 5K starts, East Grand Rapids. 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
0: Great. All right. Enjoy yourselves. That's the bottom line. Take care to you both, and we'll talk again.
1: Thanks, Shelley.
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0: I'm Shelley Irwin. You're listening to The Shelley Irwin Show.

Edition of the Shelley Irwin Show. Again, lots to do this Saturday. So, do all three, as they say. Your inspiration for the day, according to Eleanor Roosevelt, the future belongs to those who believe in the beauty of their dreams. Tomorrow on the show, let's talk all things WMCAT. Jamon Alexander, your executive director, will be in the house. We'll also hear from a Montcalm podcaster, Dwayne Weed. We'll talk about what he's been up to and how he's getting the word out with his many opportunities. Plus, Frontier to Freedom. It's a documentary we've been talking about here at WGVU. It's about time for you to see it on the big screen. Keith Patterson will be in to discuss. If you want to inspire, educate, entertain, or inform, come on and be on the show, IrwinSH@gvsu.edu. Thank you for listening. Have a great day.

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0: In the weather forecast, rain expected today, possibly a storm, a high in the low 70s. Tonight, cloudy, showers and thunderstorms likely, a low around 60. Partly sunny tomorrow, a slight chance of showers and storms, a high in the mid-70s. Tomorrow night, partly cloudy, a low in the mid-50s. Partly sunny Friday, a high in the upper 70s. Friday night, partly cloudy, a low in the upper 50s. Sunny Saturday, a high in the low 80s. Sunny Sunday, high in the upper 80s. In the WGVU newsroom, I'm Phil Dawson.
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5: Let's get back to our conversation about Black members and veterans of the military and how they're responding to how the military is changing under Secretary Pete Hegseth's leadership. We're here with Clint Smith. He's a staff writer at The Atlantic and the author of the books Above Ground and How the Word is Passed. His most recent piece at The Atlantic is called The Betrayal of Black Patriots. We're also hearing from you. Jay emails, I retired from the Air Force in 1996. I was in aviation electronics. There were few Black officers and even fewer Black senior NCOs. There has been a constant refrain that somehow if you are a minority in the military, you're being given a leg up because of your color. The idea is still relevant in my civilian life. You've taken someone's spot because, quote, they gave it to you because you're DEI. My parents instilled in us that as a Black male, you have to work twice as hard for half the credit. We also heard from Rear Admiral Carradine, who's a retired Black veteran, who writes, I've participated in more than 10 promotion boards. There are no quotas for race or gender in Navy promotion boards. Every person put up by the boards is fully qualified to successfully execute that role. Well, we want to hear from you, too. If you're a Black current or former member of the U.S. military, how do you feel about this administration's actions? Share your thoughts anonymously when you email us at 1A@WAMU.org. Let's bring a new voice into the conversation. Lieutenant Commander Reuben Keith Green. He was an officer in the Navy for 22 years before retiring in 1997. He's also the author of the memoir, Black Officer, White Navy. He listens to 1A and reached out to us for this program. Lieutenant Commander, welcome.
6: Thank you for having me.
5: So you were a military officer during a time when it was rare to see Black people in that position. What was that experience like for you?
6: Well, it was very similar to what's happening now. I served, I got commissioned in 1984 when Ronald Reagan was president, railing against affirmative action and so forth. And I had people question my qualifications, and I had people tell me, white enlisted members, Mr. Green, the only reason you're an officer is because of affirmative action. And then when I explained to them how I actually achieved it and you know, what I went through to become an officer, I said, now, what part of that was affirmative action? And they would sheepishly say something like, well, sir, I didn't know all of that. And I'd respond to them by saying, well, that didn't stop you from making an uninformed judgment about how I achieved what I did.
5: What did?

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1: West Michigan weather for greater Grand Rapids and all of the lakeshore today. Showers likely, possibly a thunderstorm after 2 p.m. We'll have steady temps around 65 degrees. Showers and thunderstorms likely tonight. Mostly cloudy skies with a low around 59. A slight chance of showers on Thursday plus thunderstorms after 2 p.m. Partly sunny skies with a high near 75 degrees. Partly cloudy Thursday night with a low around 55. And for Friday, partly sunny with a high near 78 degrees.
2: Toy Story 5 is on the big screen, and one of the movie's plot points is all about little screens. 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
2: I'm Scott Detrow. 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A look at the battle between toys and technology on All Things Considered from NPR News.
0: With State and West Michigan News today from 4 to 6 p.m. here on WGVU.
1: You're listening to WGVU's listener-supported Here and Now West Michigan on this Wednesday, June 24th. I'm Jennifer Moss. This afternoon in our Crane's Grand Rapids Business Brief, WGVU's Patrick Center talks with Crane staff writer Mark Sanchez about rural healthcare systems struggling for survival, the introduction of legislation mandating hospitals cut prices or lose nonprofit status. But we begin with Michigan agritourism and farmers disputing township regulations.
4: We all love going to the cider mills in the fall, but we have to remember there's a whole agricultural operation. Somebody's got to grow those apples and maintain those orchards and run the business and run the agricultural operation in the farm. And then each fall we get to enjoy going there for our cider and our donuts. And that's part of agritourism. Agritourism, it's also the blueberry farms over here in Ottawa County that people love, especially the out-of-towners. Go and pick your blueberries. Go to the apple orchards in the West Michigan Fruit Belt, to the Southwest Michigan Fruit Belt. Go pick your apples. Your wineries, you know, there's an agricultural operation behind those, growing those grapes. And a lot of them have their tasting rooms. And then host events, weddings, birthdays, events like that. So it's a big business. And we've seen this pick up for many years of these farms and these agricultural operations wanting to do more. And everybody wants to preserve farmland. And I always say, what's the best way to preserve farmland? Well, you have to preserve farming. And the farmer needs a return on their investment for their business. And you've seen a lot of operators over the years, for many years, create these side businesses, these attractions. Again, come in and enjoy your cider and donuts, or your go pick apples or peaches, or some other type of operation with it. And this is a story this week. My co-worker here at Crane's Grand Rapids, Abby Poirier, did take a look at this issue. And she used kind of the Robinette's example here in Grand Rapids, that back in the 1970s, they built a cider mill on the farm, and then it's become something much more, and it's a place to go. And you have your farm markets as well. But the problem is you have your townships with their zoning regulations, and has the regulation quite kept up with the market demand and what's going on in the marketplace? And I think this is a classic example where perhaps it hasn't. You've seen townships try to control these operations and in some cases maybe go too far. You had the case up in the Old Mission Peninsula here in the last couple of years where the wineries were doing things with their tasting rooms, their event centers, and the township enacted an ordinance that was quite restrictive and was restricting those operations. It went to litigation, and the township got hit with a $50 million judgment. So here's an example. Again, the marketplace is doing something. The farmers are adding to their operations, and it's kind of butting heads with some of those zoning ordinances out there in these rural townships. And where does it go from here?
5: Let's stick with rural Michigan. We're beginning to see these smaller rural hospitals close, and you focus on Sturgis Hospital.
4: Yeah, this was kind of a sad event. Last Friday, Sturgis Hospital down near Kalamazoo closed for good. And Sturgis Hospital has really had a lot of difficulty for a number of years financially and struggled along. Had kind of a reclassification a couple of years ago where it closed its inpatient beds and just operated the ER and all those outpatient services, and it qualified for some additional funding from Medicare, that didn't work either. So finally, the decision was made by the directors there at Sturgis Hospital to close the operation. And in doing the story last week, I talked to somebody at the Michigan Health and Hospital Association, because we've been hearing this for years that these rural hospitals are really struggling. They have trouble getting capital. They have trouble, just like everybody, with rising costs, rising labor costs, retaining and recruiting doctors, especially specialists such as OBGYNs, because they don't have high volumes. So it's tough to attract somebody, to get somebody to come practice there. So there's a whole number of issues that have been ganging up on hospitals, especially your rural hospitals, not just in Michigan, but around the country. And finally, we saw one of them come down on Sturgis Hospital closed. And then talking to somebody at Michigan Health and Hospital Association last week, her words, this is the canary in the coal mine moment for rural hospitals, that they've been talking about this for years and warning about it, and it's coming to roost. And they believe that we could see more of this in the years ahead. There's research at the University of North Carolina, Chapel Hill, that does kind of an annual report of looking at hospitals, and especially rural hospitals. And right now, they put out an annual list, and right now they have three hospitals, no names, that they consider at immediate risk of closing, plus another five or six that are at risk of closing sometime in the future. So this is a growing issue. And it's something that needs to be confronted, because everybody deserves access to quality health care. It's getting a much, much tougher sled to offer these services and run these hospitals in rural markets.
5: It was my understanding that the federal government had budgeted more money for rural hospitals. Is it making an impact?
4: Well, not yet. You're talking about the One Big Beautiful Bill, also known as H.R. 1. And this is going to take up to about $1 trillion out of Medicaid over the next decade, $900 billion to $1 trillion in cuts to Medicaid funding here in the next 10 years. You know, a lot of your rural hospitals have high Medicaid populations. So it's going to hit those hospitals even harder than some of your other urban hospitals and urban facilities. Not to say anybody's going to come out of this in good shape, because that's a chunk of money. And your Medicaid populations and some of these rural markets are high. And I believe Michigan, there is about $50 billion in there allocated for rural hospitals. I believe Michigan's allocation was about $173 million. Boy, you spread that out over a number of facilities over a decade, it's not that much money. So it could have an effect. It could help. But the bigger things that folks are worried about is what's going to happen here post-election, come next year, when HR 1's funding in Medicaid really kicks in. What's the implication? We're already seeing this happen. Rural hospitals under threat. What are the implications now going forward once this funding cut kicks in?
5: We're talking with Crane's Grand Rapids business staff writer Mark Sanchez. The House Speaker is introducing legislation that would mandate hospitals cut prices or lose their nonprofit status.
4: Yeah, this is some interesting legislation that we've been hearing about for a few months from various parties. And there is a big growing belief that a lot of what is going on, and nobody seems to like the status quo of healthcare in America. It's too costly, bottom line. A lot of finger pointing goes on, and a lot of fingers are getting pointed at your big health systems. We've had a lot of consolidation over the last decade in Michigan that gives these big health systems more purchasing power in negotiating their contracts with the health insurers. And over the last year and a half, we've seen Blue Cross Blue Shield of Michigan offering a lot of comment about consolidation and the pricing power and rising prices. So that's just one issue. There are a whole myriad of issues on why health insurance keeps going up and up and is so expensive. So last week, Matt Hall, state representative, speaker of the House and the Michigan House of Representatives, he introduced a package of bills. Number one, cut prices by 10% and cap a hospital's ability to raise prices above the rate of inflation. It also restrict accumulating late payment fees and prohibit hospitals from reporting medical debt to consumer credit agencies, and have some transparency on hospital pricing. So these are just some of the things, and he's got this introduced. Obviously, a speaker, he has the ability to move these bills and get them to a committee and get them to a committee hearing. To say the least, the health systems, hospitals out there are not fans of this legislation, and it's really setting up a coming debate in Lansing, whether argument, debate, conversation in Lansing over what's going on with these costs and what keeps driving these costs up and up and up. We've seen, you know, the Small Business Association of Michigan data a month or so ago where it said one out of four small businesses is now talking about dropping health benefits within the next year to 3 years. So the cost and the pricing at hospitals is part of this equation. Speaker Hall has the legislation out there, and my guess is he intends to have a pretty healthy debate about this over the coming months.
5: Crane's Grand Rapids Business staff writer Mark Sanchez, thank you so much.
4: Thank you, Patrick.
1: On Wall Street, this noon hour, the S&P 500 rose 0.2%, the Dow Jones Industrial Average rose 100 points or 0.2%, and the NASDAQ Composite rose 0.2%. And that's a look at business news on this Wednesday.
6: Here's today's edition of Health in a Heartbeat. Picture a woman in her 80s. She tells you a story about the time her family adopted a dog from the local animal shelter. It was an unseasonably cold day, and she wore a blue sweater. Though this was 30 years ago, she remembers it like it was yesterday. And according to a group of researchers at Northwestern University, she really might. Well, not quite superheroes. Superagers are people 80 years and older who maintain a mental acuity on par with peers who are several decades their junior. A team from Northwestern has been studying this population for the past 25 years and hopes they might better understand how these cohorts' habits and genetics confer such acuity and mental lucidity. The superagers tend to have some common personality traits, like being socially outgoing. Their brains boast a distinct neurobiological profile. Their brains act younger, but also reflected structurally. There is little to no thinning of the brain's outer layer. Superager brains also demonstrate a resistance and a resilience to the plaques and tangles associated with Alzheimer's. This means that not only did some folks not develop the buildup of plaque to begin with, but those who did were not impacted by it. Researchers hope the findings from studying this group could help us learn more about what impacts cognitive aging and how to combat diseases like dementia. Aside from being just plain cool, the superagers challenge an assumption that with age comes decline. Maintaining active relationships and finding ways to keep your brain engaged continue to be best practices. After all, while it's possible many of us will age without a superlative, there are plenty of ways to do so gracefully. This edition of Health in a Heartbeat is brought to you by University of Florida Health, committed to advancing excellence in patient care, research, and education, and by WUFTFM. For more information or to subscribe to our weekly e-newsletter, please visit our website, heartbeatradio.org.
0: 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More information at MeyerGardens.org.
7: Live from NPR News in Boston, I'm Josie Guarino. President Donald Trump abruptly canceled plans to sign a bipartisan measure that could help spur more home construction. Republicans had been hoping to use the housing bill as a selling point to voters ahead of the November midterm elections, but the president declared on social media that he now wants Congress to first pass a bill that would mandate stricter rules for voter identification in federal elections. The head of the UN's nuclear agency signaled today that inspectors will visit Iranian nuclear enrichment sites as part of an interim peace deal between the U.S. and Iran. This stance comes after both countries issued contradictory statements about the inspections. IAEA's Rafael Mariano Grossi acknowledged the dueling narratives, but he says the accord explicitly states all nuclear activities and material facilities will be supervised by the IAEA. Camp Mystic is in Chapter 11 bankruptcy. Today's court filing in Houston comes nearly a year after a July 4th flood killed 25 girls, two counselors, and the camp's owner. Court documents show the Texas camp has more than $10 million in debt while holding less than $500,000 in assets. This financial collapse follows heavy legal pressure from the victims' families suing the camp for failing to safely evacuate children. This is Here and Now.
1: West Michigan weather for Greater Grand Rapids and all of the lakeshore today. Showers likely, possibly a thunderstorm after 2 p.m. We'll have steady temps around 65 degrees. Showers and thunderstorms likely tonight. Mostly cloudy skies with a low around 59. A slight chance of showers on Thursday plus thunderstorms after 2 p.m. Partly sunny skies with a high near 75 degrees. Partly cloudy Thursday night with a low around 55. And for Friday, partly sunny with a high near 78 degrees.
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1: I'm Jennifer Moss in the WGVU newsroom. Here's what's making news on this Wednesday. A breakthrough in budget discussions between Governor Gretchen Whitmer's administration and House and Senate leaders is raising hopes a new state budget can be approved by the July 1st deadline. We have more on this from Rick Pluta.
15: The legislature missed the deadline last year, and the prospect of an ignominious repeat looms with little progress until now. The agreement on broad spending targets must now be further refined into budget bills to be voted on by next week. Lauren Leeds is with the governor's budget office.
16: Conversations continue, and we look forward to getting a budget passed ahead of the July 1st deadline.
15: But most of the details remain under wraps as budget subcommittees get to work. With a Republican-controlled House and a Senate led by Democrats, any final agreement will have to be bipartisan. I'm Rick Pluta in Lansing.
1: The state of Michigan is offering more medical debt relief to residents in 10 counties. WGVU's David Limbaugh tells us who qualifies under the debt forgiveness program in West Michigan.
17: A second round of medical debt forgiveness in Michigan totals over $74 million, impacting nearly 72,000 residents. Eligible recipients will begin receiving letters this week. The state is working with national nonprofit Undo Medical Debt. It partners with government organizations purchasing qualifying medical debt in bulk from hospitals and collection agencies at a reduced rate. On average, $1 donated to Undo Medical Debt relieves $100 of debt. Of the 10 counties receiving relief, two are in West Michigan. Kent County is awarded over $9.1 million, assisting over 9,600 residents. And Muskegon County is receiving roughly $4.5 million, aiding nearly 7,000 residents. Governor Gretchen Whitmer said in a statement, quote, "This action ensures fewer Michigan families must choose between putting food on the table or paying their medical bills. At a time when so many are already struggling with rising costs on the essentials driven by tariffs, cuts to Medicaid, and the Iran war," end quote. Combined with the $144 million of forgiveness announced in July 2025, the state has provided more than $200 million in relief. I'm David Limbaugh.
1: Governor Gretchen Whitmer announced her office will continue to pursue federal emergency relief funds for recovery from March tornadoes. As Anna Spital reports, that's after an aid request was initially denied.
18: After tornadoes ripped across the southern portion of the state in March, Governor Whitmer announced the state had applied for aid grants from the Federal Emergency Management Agency. In a statement, Whitmer said FEMA had denied the state's application for funds from the Individual Assistance Program and the Hazard Mitigation Program. In the statement, Whitmer said the state will appeal the decision and continue to seek the funds. If approved, FEMA grant funds are distributed to the state, and certain individuals and organizations impacted by the disaster can apply for financial relief. I'm Anna Speidel.
1: Autonomous driving service Waymo is recalling 3,900 vehicles nationwide because they could drive into construction zones. As Quinn Kleinfelter reports, the company's currently testing its vehicles in Detroit.
19: Waymo says some of its autonomous vehicles failed to understand road construction signs on freeways. Waymo says it's happened more than a dozen times since April. The company is updating the vehicle's software. Last month, Waymo recalled about 3,800 vehicles that would drive at high speeds into flooded roads. The company says on its website that it continues operating autonomous cars and mapping

0: Today on The Daily, a look at the emerging tensions between the United States and Israel over the Iran peace talks and how this moment is testing the decades-old alliance between the two countries. I'm Natalie Kitroeff. That's Today on The Daily from The New York Times.
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2: West Michigan weather for Greater Grand Rapids and all of the lakeshore today. Showers likely, possibly a thunderstorm after 2 p.m. We'll have steady temps around 65 degrees. Showers and thunderstorms likely tonight. Mostly cloudy skies with a low around 59. A slight chance of showers on Thursday plus thunderstorms after 2 p.m. Partly sunny skies with a high near 75 degrees. Partly cloudy Thursday night with a low around 55. And for Friday, partly sunny with a high near 78 degrees.
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5: It's Here and Now. In some ways, 2026 feels like the golden age of medicine, advances coming fast and furious, customized oncology, gene editing that cures some of the most severe cases of sickle cell, life-saving treatments. But in some areas of medicine, including pulmonology and kidney disease, patients are still being subjected to race-specific diagnostic tools based on decades, even centuries-old, medical myths that can harm and even kill Black patients. Now, we've reported on this. It's starting to change, but not everywhere and not without resistance. It's all laid out in a meticulously researched and reported podcast in the New England Journal of Medicine series called The Race Equation. It's part of its Intention to Treat show. It's reported and produced by veteran medical reporter Rachel Gottbaum, also our former colleague. Rachel, welcome back.
6: Well, thank you. It's great to be here, Robin.
5: Let's start with what you're calling the race equation. You say it's a series of tools that diagnose illness, but the scores are adjusted for Black patients based on myths about them. So take kidney disease. Creatinine is a kidney waste product. It's generated by muscle activity. It's quite normal. It's also used to measure kidney health, but there's a separate overall kidney health score, which is inflated for Black patients based on false thinking. What is that false thinking?
6: With the example of kidney disease, for decades, Black patients would get a different score, a higher score, guided by a mythology that has been passed on through decades of science that Black patients had more muscles, that somehow Black people are biologically different. So that meant that they were underdiagnosed, and in this case, prevented from having kidney transplants, dialysis, these kinds of things.
5: So that test, once it's raised, might miss the disease that it would have caught if it stayed the same as the test for the white person.
6: Exactly.
5: Well, you spoke with a patient named Esther. She noticed on her kidney function test results two scores. Let's listen.
7: No one had ever explained to me the reason for the two different numbers. Not ever. I just thought, because I'm Black, then I look at that number and that was it.
6: The result for her was that her kidney disease diagnosis, the actual diagnosis, was delayed for years until she got a race-neutral equation that took race out. So, you know, transplant was delayed by years.
5: Oh, man. Well, at the same time that people like Esther were suffering, some doctors and medical students were starting to question the algorithm. One of them was a Black medical student named Naomi Nakinzi, who was labeled a troublemaker for questioning her professors about assumptions about Black physiology. Let's listen.
8: I asked all the questions that I had because we've done our anatomy lab. We've looked at kidneys of different people. I was like, the Black kidneys and the white kidneys and the Asian kidneys, they all look the same. Like, what happens if a Black person gets a kidney from a white person? Does the kidney become Black now? Or is it still a white kidney? And then I was looking at the reasoning for why this was done. Why do we correct for race? And nobody could really answer the questions.
5: She wasn't the only one taking note of all of this. A whole movement was building. Talk about what's changed.
6: During the Black Lives Matter movement, the medical students got involved and they started to say, you know, you're telling us that race is a social construct, but you're teaching us that we are using different clinical treatments and diagnostic tests for Black patients. And finally, changes were made in the kidney test. It is now, for the most part, race neutral. But there's still thousands of people who haven't been identified who are eligible for a transplant. And we have many other examples of race-corrected tests that we're using today that are underdiagnosing, misdiagnosing Black patients.
5: Well, let's take a look. Talk about lungs. There's a race-based equation that's proven just as insidious. It's a false narrative that says that Black people have a smaller lung capacity. And it all plays out when doctors measure breathing with a device called the spirometer. It's a plastic cylinder people breathe into to test their lung capacity.
6: So essentially, the spirometer is a tool that was created in the 1840s. Plantation doctors got a hold of this, and they said, we're going to compare our slaves' lung function to the plantation owner's lung function. And they said, well, slaves' lung function is inferior. It's biologically inferior. And that then became embedded into the science. It's still happening today.
5: As you've said, this goes back to Thomas Jefferson, explored race in his Notes on the State of Virginia. Here's Professor Evelyn Hammons reading from the text of Jefferson's writing.
9: The bodies of these enslaved peoples are fundamentally different than white bodies. They have different features. I've observed that they don't seem to breathe the same way we do. And those differences are given by nature. They are innate, and they will never change.
5: Yeah. Your reporting, Rachel, has some incredible stories. And one includes that one Southern doctor said that beating enslaved people was good for them because when they gasped for air, it would improve their breathing, which is part of the lie that they had problems breathing because they had these inferior lungs. But bring us back to today. We understand, again, from your reporting, the very physician whose study proved these race-based breathing scores were actually endangering Black patients had initially set out to prove these scores were accurate. This is a Black man, Dr. Aaron Baugh. Tell us more about that.
6: Aaron was a pulmonologist. He clearly thought that these tests that were race-based were tailored to Black patients and that the outcomes would be better. And he decided to test the theory on 2,500 patients and found, oh my God, the race-corrected pulmonology test was masking disease in Black patients.
5: Because again, this test put Black people's normal range for lung capacity 10 to 15% lower than white people.
6: Exactly.
5: Which meant, you know, it was skewed and it wasn't catching disease. What does he say about this?
6: So what he says is that he realized that he has to question science and that he has to listen to his patients. He said that his patients would come in, Robin, and they would complain that they couldn't breathe and other issues, and these tests would not confirm that. They were written off. He is living with that and trying to rectify it to this day, and he is doing that.
5: Well, starting in 2023, there's been a recommendation in place for doctors to use the race-neutral lung evaluations, but not all hospitals are participating?
6: The majority of hospitals are still using race-based spirometry tests, and that's where we get into the whole Veterans Association, because the Veterans Association, the majority, about 70%, are using these race-based tests, and this spirometry test is also used to determine whether or not you get benefits.
5: And veterans who are Black are being denied those benefits. There are VA doctors, we should mention, who are fighting this in the Midwest. But one study showed that Black veterans could be owed more than $1 billion in benefits and compensation every year.
6: Exactly. And that didn't talk about what these veterans would be owed over the years they weren't diagnosed. So, you know, we interviewed a veteran who had a race-corrected lung test 12 years ago that showed he had a mild disease. Mild disease, the disability benefit payment now is $180 a month. He was retested with race neutral, and it showed he actually had had moderate disease the whole time, which is $550 a month. Hundreds of dollars a month, you know, and cumulatively with the years, and add on a lot of veterans.
5: Yeah. And how is politics playing into this? Because we know the Trump administration is eliminating all things perceived as DEI.
6: What we found in our reporting is that researchers, doctors were afraid to speak with us because of this punitive nature of trying to study race, trying to talk about race. And the government has mechanisms where if you see your colleagues doing anything perceived as DEI activity, you need to report them. So that means that if we have veterans, even if the test has become race neutral and they haven't been retested, doctors are not being educated. They don't know about this.
5: Oh, boy. Look, we just have to talk briefly about COVID. We know that Black patients died at higher rates than white patients during the pandemic. And at the time, there was an Oakland doctor who noted a study showing that the pulse oximeter, those finger clips that measure oxygen levels in the blood, were overestimating the oxygen levels in darker skin. Talk about what happened because of that.
6: So this is a case where actually, rather than making something race neutral, you have to pay attention to race. So for decades, the pulse oximeter, we've known and scientists have known that it has been defective in darker skin.
5: And we've reported on this. We know that that's because the melanin in darker skin can obscure the light and misrepresent oxygen levels.
6: Yes, and it was relied upon to determine whether or not you got treatment when you walked into that overwhelmed hospital. And it turns out that it overestimated oxygen levels by a few points in darker skin, which meant if you had a 90 as opposed to an 88, they sent you home. Or if you were using it at home to determine, am I sick enough to go into the hospital, you didn't go in.
5: Right. Again, because it was inflated in the oximeter, one of the takeaways from your great series is if you are Black or if you are treating Black patients, you need to know this.
6: Exactly. And we found that many providers had no idea that there was a defect, and they use these tools every single day.
5: Yeah. Boy, there's so much here. We'll link people up to the full series. It's called The Race Equation. It's part of the New England Journal of Medicine's Intention to Treat show. It's reported and produced by veteran medical reporter Rachel Gottbaum. We've just been getting a taste. Thank you so much.
6: Thank you so much, Robin.
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10: Live from NPR News in Boston, I'm Josie Guarino. A chief of staff to former New York City Mayor Eric Adams and several other people are charged in a federal indictment in connection with an alleged bribery scheme involving a city contract. Authorities say Frank Carone, along with his brother, as well as a hotel owner and an employee of the hotel, were arrested this morning. The indictment says Frank Carone accepted bribes to steer a multi-million dollar city contract for sheltering migrants to the Queens Hotel. Carone's lawyer calls the indictment weak and a sad day for the criminal justice system. The four defendants are expected in federal court this afternoon. The Trump administration has reached an historic $450 million settlement with chemical giant Chemours Company over illegal PFAS or forever chemical discharges, marking the first federal deal of its kind. Chemours will pay $22.5 million in penalties and invest $90 million to clean up water supplies in West Virginia, North Carolina, and New Jersey. A moderate earthquake has shaken a remote area of Northern California, but there were no immediate reports of major damage or injuries. The epicenter of today's quake, with a preliminary magnitude of 5.6, was about 140 miles northeast of San Francisco, according to U.S. Geological Survey. This is Here and Now.
2: West Michigan weather for Greater Grand Rapids and all of the lakeshore today. Showers likely, possibly a thunderstorm after 2 p.m. We'll have steady temps around 65 degrees. Showers and thunderstorms likely tonight. Mostly cloudy skies with a low around 59. A slight chance of showers on Thursday plus thunderstorms after 2 p.m. Partly sunny skies with a high near 75 degrees. Partly cloudy Thursday night with a low around 55. And for Friday, partly sunny with a high near 78 degrees.
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16: Toy Story 5 is on the big screen, and one of the movie's plot points is all about little screens. 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
2: I'm Jennifer Moss in the WGVU newsroom. Here's what's making news on this Wednesday. A breakthrough in budget discussions between Governor Gretchen Whitmer's administration and House and Senate leaders is raising hopes a new state budget can be approved by the July 1st deadline. We have more on this from Rick Pluta.
18: The legislature missed the deadline last year, and the prospect of an ignominious repeat looms with little progress until now. The agreement on broad spending targets must now be further refined into budget bills to be voted on by next week. Lauren Leeds is with the governor's budget office.
19: Conversations continue, and we look forward to getting a budget passed ahead of the July 1st deadline.
18: But most of the details remain under wraps as budget subcommittees get to work. With a Republican-controlled House and a Senate led by Democrats, any final agreement will have to be bipartisan. I'm Rick Pluta in Lansing.
2: The state of Michigan is offering more medical debt relief to residents in 10 counties. WGVU's David Limbaugh tells us who qualifies under the debt forgiveness program in West Michigan.
20: A second round of medical debt forgiveness in Michigan totals over $74 million, impacting nearly 72,000 residents. Eligible recipients will begin receiving letters this week. The state is working with national nonprofit Undo Medical Debt. It partners with government organizations purchasing qualifying medical debt in bulk from hospitals and collection agencies at a reduced rate. On average, $1 donated to Undo Medical Debt relieves $100 of debt. Of the 10 counties receiving relief, two are in West Michigan. Kent County is awarded over $9.1 million, assisting over 9,600 residents. And Muskegon County is receiving roughly $4.5 million, aiding nearly 7,000 residents. Governor Gretchen Whitmer said in a statement, quote, "This action ensures fewer Michigan families must choose between putting food on the table or paying their medical bills. At a time when so many are already struggling with rising costs on the essentials driven by tariffs, cuts to Medicaid, and the Iran war," end quote. Combined with the $144 million of forgiveness announced in July 2025, the state has provided more than $200 million in relief. I'm David Limbaugh.
2: Governor Gretchen Whitmer announced her office will continue to pursue federal emergency relief funds for recovery from March tornadoes. As Anna Spital reports, that's after an aid request was initially denied.
0: After tornadoes ripped across the southern portion of the state in March, Governor Whitmer announced the state had applied for aid grants from the Federal Emergency Management Agency. In a statement, Whitmer said FEMA had denied the state's application for funds from the Individual Assistance Program and the Hazard Mitigation Program. In the statement, Whitmer said the state will appeal the decision and continue to seek the funds. If approved, FEMA grant funds are distributed to the state, and certain individuals and organizations impacted by the disaster can apply for financial relief. I'm Anna Spital.
2: Autonomous driving service Waymo is recalling 3,900 vehicles nationwide because they could drive into construction zones. As Quinn Kleinfelter reports, the company's currently testing its vehicles in Detroit.
21: Waymo says some of its autonomous vehicles failed to understand road construction signs on freeways. Waymo says it's happened more than a dozen times since April. The company is updating the vehicle's software. Last month, Waymo recalled about 3,800 vehicles that would drive at high speeds into flooded roads. The company says on its website that it continues operating autonomous cars and mapping streets across Detroit, but the service is not yet available to the public. Waymo praises Michigan as a good place to check the vehicle's performance, especially in heavy snow conditions. I'm Quinn Kleinfelter.
2: That's a look at your state and local news. I'm Jennifer Moss.
22: Fertilizer prices have started to drop with the prospect of a peace deal between the U.S. and Iran, but struggling American

0: Ads Marketplace Tech. 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
1: 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Let's stop by the Cyber Corner. AI world models are the next frontier for computer scientists who see too many limitations in the AI language models being popular chatbots. The field is attracting top scientists like, quote, godmother of AI, Fei-Fei Li and Yan LeCun. They believe AI should learn the statistical structure of space and time, not just text. There's still plenty of money to be made from AI chatbots. Investors are counting on it as they commit trillions of dollars to leading developers like Anthropic and OpenAI. But a growing number of AI entrepreneurs are dedicating themselves to models that teach AI systems how to react in a physical environment. And that's the very latest from the world of technology. 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Now let's check out Earthwise.
2: Geologic hydrogen. I'm Randy Simon, and this is Earthwise, a look at our changing environment. Hydrogen has long been envisioned as the ideal clean energy source for society. Used as a fuel, it releases only water as it is burned. Thus, it could be a direct replacement for fossil fuels in applications where it is difficult to find viable clean alternatives. In fuel cells, hydrogen can be used to generate electricity. But hydrogen faces a major problem: where to obtain it. Most hydrogen the world uses is produced using natural gas through a process that creates lots of carbon emissions. So-called green hydrogen can be made from water, but requires lots of energy and is hard to do economically. There is believed to be large reservoirs of natural hydrogen existing deep underground, but so far these are proving to be elusive. But there are now companies that are trying to stimulate processes underground that actually generate hydrogen. This approach is known as geologic hydrogen. A startup company called Vema Hydrogen is drilling test wells in an area of Quebec, Canada. They are injecting treated water into iron-rich rocks 1,000 feet deep. The goal is to trigger a special type of chemical reaction that could potentially produce large quantities of hydrogen. Hydrogen is the most abundant element in the universe, and it gets made naturally in the Earth's crust when certain iron-rich minerals react with water and rust. The process is known as serpentinization. Vema Hydrogen has spent years perfecting what they call their special sauce to optimize the process. If they or other companies in the field are successful, there could be cheap and plentiful supplies of green hydrogen. Earthwise is a production of WAMC. 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
1: From the WGVU Newsroom, I'm Jennifer Moss. Here's a couple of headlines and stories we're following today. Mallory McMorrow is trying to turn the delayed opening of a Gordie Howe International Bridge into a campaign issue in Michigan's Senate race. In a new digital ad shared first with the Associated Press, she accuses President Donald Trump of blocking the bridge to benefit a donor and urges him to open the bridge. A ribbon-cutting ceremony earlier this month for the bridge between Detroit and Windsor was abruptly delayed over what officials call unresolved issues. McMorrow is using the dispute to sharpen her anti-corruption message and stand out in a crowded Democratic primary against U.S. Representative Haley Stevens and former health official Abdul El-Sayed. Michigan is taking another step to eliminate medical debt for thousands of residents. The state announced on Monday it will wipe out $74 million in medical debt for over 71,000 individuals. This is the second round of a program that began last year, which in total has now forgiven more than $200 million in debt for roughly 280,000 Michiganders. Officials say 1 in 11 adults in Michigan report having at least $250 in medical debt. The state is working with Undue Medical Debt to administer the relief. Meantime, state lawmakers are considering bills that would offer more protections against medical bill collections. Thanks so much for joining us and listening to Here and Now West Michigan. I'm Jennifer Moss. Do enjoy your day.
3: When the going gets tough, you know what? 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
1: West Michigan weather for Greater Grand Rapids and all of the Lakeshore today. Showers likely, possibly a thunderstorm after 2 p.m. We'll have steady temps around 65 degrees. Showers and thunderstorms likely tonight, mostly cloudy skies with a low around 59. A slight chance of showers on Thursday plus thunderstorms after 2 p.m. Partly sunny skies with a high near 75 degrees. Partly cloudy Thursday night with a low around 55. And for Friday, partly sunny with a high near 78 degrees.

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1: Budget will be leaner than the current one. He says that this will also make it more likely the budget will be done before the July 1st deadline. The next step is for legislators and the Whitmer administration to further refine how much will be spent on education, human services, local governments, and other parts of the budget. With a Republican-controlled House and a Senate led by Democrats, any agreement will have to be bipartisan. And Michigan is taking another step to eliminate medical debt for thousands of residents. The state announced on Monday that it will wipe out $74 million in medical debt for over 71,000 individuals. From the newsroom, I'm Jennifer Moss.
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1: West Michigan weather for Greater Grand Rapids and all of the lakeshore this afternoon. Showers, possibly a thunderstorm, mainly before 5 p.m. We'll see a high near 68 degrees. Showers and thunderstorms likely tonight, mostly cloudy with a low around 59. Thursday, a slight chance of showers and thunderstorms after 2 p.m., partly sunny with a high near 75. Thursday night, partly cloudy with a low around 55, and partly sunny on Friday with a high near 78 degrees.
4: This is Think. I'm Chris Boyd. Today we're talking with a human palliative care doctor about the array of options becoming available for pets at the end of their lives. Dr. Sunitha Puri is Associate Professor of Medicine at the University of California Irvine School of Medicine, where she directs the inpatient palliative care service. She wrote a book called That Good Night, Life and Medicine in the 11th Hour, and her article about animals is in the New Yorker headlined, When Should You Say Goodbye to a Pet? Sunitha, what conditions lead caregivers to seek out hospice care for their pets?
5: So a lot of referrals to hospice come for pets with cancer and pets who are just older and are having a lot of issues with mobility, for example, or vision, hearing. And then sometimes people will get referrals for dogs or cats with organ failure. So kidney failure is one of the biggest ones that people seek hospice help for. And referrals can come either from people looking it up online or from veterinarians who say, hey, you know, given what your pet's going through, you might want to talk to a hospice veterinarian. And that doesn't mean that you have to euthanize your pet right now, but just start talking to them about symptoms and thinking about when that time is coming.
4: I was glad with an elderly relative that I was able to have some conversations about the things that if they were not able to happen, he wouldn't want to continue with medical treatments, before we were, as a family, making these decisions. What about meaning in life for a pet? You know, you mentioned mobility and pain and just getting older and trouble with eyesight. I presumably will want to continue living if those things are happening. I mean, how can we know that a pet's life has joy in it?
5: Mm-hmm. Well, that is such a great question. And I think that strikes at the heart of what makes these decisions so difficult, because it's not just keeping a pet out of pain. It's about a life of joy. Like, if it's not in pain, does that mean it has joy? And so these are really complex questions and things to try to discern from our animals. One of the vets I interviewed, who actually was the founder of the International Animal Hospice and Palliative Care Association, he had a wonderful point in my interview with him, in which he said, you know, There's a difference between a life having meaning and a

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4: In Gannon Township, Belding Road between Myers Lake Avenue and Egypt Valley Avenue was closed due to an accident. In Grand Rapids, accident 3 Mile at Pete Ridge Avenue. In Holland, an accident at State Street at Lincoln Avenue. Showers and thunderstorms tonight, mostly cloudy, a low 59 degrees.
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6: I think the federal government hadn't really addressed the issue of housing in decades, and this was a big opportunity to do that.
7: President Trump canceled plans to sign a bipartisan housing bill. He says he won't until lawmakers pass his stalled elections bill.
8: For Wednesday, June 24th, it's All Things Considered from NPR News.
7: I'm Juana Summers.
8: And I'm Scott Detrow. Ahead, I speak to New York City Mayor Zoran Mamdani after he helped propel three progressive New York candidates to victory.
9: At the core of each of their candidacies is a belief that working people have to return back to the heart of our politics.
7: Also, nearly a year after flooding killed children at Camp Mystic, the summer camp is fighting for its future in court.
8: And as the World Cup continues, how Ukraine's immigrant community turned Philadelphia into a soccer town.
10: It's more than just about sports and soccer. It's about community and belonging and pride.
7: Those stories and more coming up after this news.
4: I'm Scott VanderWerf with State and West Michigan News here on WGVU. This November, Walker residents will vote on a new 10-year public safety millage. As WGVU's David Limbaugh tells us, city officials say emergency response services have not kept pace with significant community growth.
11: On November 3rd, Walker voters will consider a dedicated 10-year, 1.75 mil ballot proposal. If approved, it will enable the city to fully staff all three of its fire stations for 24/7 service, improve firefighter living quarters, and construct a new, larger police department headquarters. City officials say the fire department responds to twice as many calls as it did a few years ago, while police officers are often called in on overtime during critical incidents. Assistance is often requested from the Kent County Sheriff's Office or neighboring police departments, increasing response times. Walker has seen steady, modest growth over the past decade, experiencing a growth rate of about 0.5% annually. The current population is just over 25,000 residents, the highest population to date. If approved, a resident whose home has a taxable value of $273,000 would pay around $478 annually, or roughly $40 per month for 10 years. I'm David Limbaugh.
4: The Michigan Senate voted today to expand a low-income housing assistance program to more potential home buyers. Half a dozen Republicans crossed over to join Democrats in voting to extend Michigan State Housing Development Authority assistance to moderate-income home buyers. The bill's sponsor says the housing costs are so high that they no longer affect only low-income families. Republican Senator Jonathan Lindsay was a no vote. He says the focus should be more on market forces.
12: The state cannot subsidize our way out of housing problems. I think the focus should be on passing legislation that knocks down some of the barriers to in developing more housing.
4: There are also bills in the legislature to lift some state regulations and local zoning rules to make it easier to build more residential housing. The Senate bill now goes to the Republican-controlled State House. Michigan lawmakers are pushing bipartisan bills to pause new data center projects. But as Colin Jackson reports, they're not likely to get anywhere.
13: Several data center projects are looking to Michigan and the tax credits the state offers. Opponents like Republican State Senator Jim Runstead say Michigan needs to stop approving new projects long enough for policymakers to discuss environmental and economic concerns.
14: Have committee hearings, have discussions about what is the impact on noise, on water, on energy, on rates.
13: But Democratic State Representative Joey Andrews says the state already has strong regulations for data centers, including around water and electric usage.
15: I think we can do more, you know, absolutely. But I think it should be about guardrails and figuring out how we make these projects work in Michigan and how we make citizens and communities feel confident.
13: Legislative leadership has signaled more desire to regulate rather than pause data centers. I'm Colin Jackson.
4: U.S. Immigration and Customs Enforcement is retreating from a plan to use warehouses to hold up to 10,000 people on a single site, jettisoning a key piece of former Homeland Security Secretary Kristi Noem's $38 billion plan to rapidly expand detention capacity. On Monday, the city of Romulus in Michigan and immigration officials wrote in a joint court filing that a warehouse the federal government purchased in the Detroit suburb will be sold. Local officials said plans also are unraveling in the state of Georgia. Holiday travel is expected to set another record despite cooling growth in travel, and WGVU's Jennifer Moss has more on the numbers.
16: AAA projects more than 2.6 million Michiganders will travel at least 50 miles from home for the Independence Day holiday travel period, and that travel period runs from Saturday, June 27th through Sunday, July 5th. Most travelers will take to the road, with more than 2 million Michiganders driving to their destinations. While this year's increase is modest compared to recent gains, it still sets a record for 4th of July travel in the state as strong consumer demand continues to offset higher travel costs. And experts say rather than staying home, many travelers are choosing to offset those costs by taking shorter vacations, choosing destinations closer to home, or perhaps comparing the cost of driving versus flying. Debbie Haas, Vice President of Travel for AAA, the Auto Club Group, says, quote, "For many families, traveling for Independence Day isn't just a trip, it's a tradition," end quote. I'm Jennifer Moss.
4: Tonight, showers and thunderstorms, mostly cloudy, a low 59 degrees. Thursday, a chance of showers and thunderstorms after 11 a.m., mostly cloudy, gradually becoming sunny, a high 74 degrees. Thursday night, increasing clouds with a low 55 degrees, and then Friday, mostly cloudy, high near 76 degrees. And Friday night, partly cloudy, a low around 57 degrees. For the weekend, mostly sunny on Saturday, a high near 80. And Sunday, partly sunny with a high near 85 degrees. Scott Vandewerf, WGVU News.
8: It's All Things Considered from NPR News. I'm Scott Detrow.
17: And I'm Juana Summers. Members of Congress were set to take a victory lap after passing the largest affordable housing bill in decades. It was a rare bipartisan accomplishment, but President Trump upended that, canceling a signing planned for today. He says he won't sign the housing bill unless Congress passes a strict voter ID law that has hit a dead end in the Senate. NPR senior political correspondent Tamara Keith and personal finance reporter Stephen Bissaha are here to break it down for us. Hi there.
18: Hello.
19: Hey, Juana.
17: Stephen, I want to start with you. Just first, tell us about this housing bill.
19: Well, this is a big bill with a lot packed inside, but the main idea here is to make housing more affordable. If we look at just the median sales price for a home in the U.S., it is more than $400,000. That is just far out of the price range for what most Americans can afford. And as lawmakers told me, this is an issue in rural areas, cities, East Coast, West Coast, really all over the country, which is why so many lawmakers from both parties were behind this bill.
18: And affordability is the theme of this year's midterm elections. It's the issue voters keep telling us that they care about most. And earlier this year, when President Trump was taking flack for not doing enough to bring down the cost of living, he actually made housing a key pillar of his affordability plan. In his State of the Union address, he told the story of a mom from Houston who put bids on 20 homes and lost out every time to private equity firms paying cash. He called for a ban on large Wall Street investment firms buying up homes by the thousands.
20: And now I'm asking Congress to make that ban permanent, because homes for people, really, that's what we want. We want homes for people, not for corporations. Corporations are doing just fine.
17: Okay, so back to the bill. How does this bill try to address affordability?
19: So one of the main things is just what you heard Trump call for, a ban on private equity groups buying up large numbers of homes. The bill would cap them at buying no more than 350 single-family homes. The bill also tries to make homes more affordable by boosting how many are available. More homes, cheaper prices, basic supply and demand. And so the bill tries to encourage more building by streamlining federal regulations. It also nudges local governments to speed up the home building process by giving more federal dollars to places that build more.
18: These changes, would they actually help make housing more affordable?
19: Not right away. Congress can't just order up millions of new homes to be built. They can make it easier, though, for builders to start doing that. But even if they do, it'll take a while for those homes to hit the market. So don't expect fast results, and don't expect this bill alone to suddenly make the American dream of home ownership attainable for most people.
18: But in this age where Congress is doing very little and almost none of it is bipartisan, it is notable that this had such broad bipartisan support. And even if it is a little bit incremental, when it comes to showing the American people that they are doing something, anything about an issue that a lot of people care about, this bill is that answer. Republican Congressman Mike Lawler of New York was on Morning Edition today to talk about it.
6: You have to be able to work together. And I think the federal government hadn't really addressed the issue of housing in decades. And this was a big opportunity to do that.
18: Now, what's notable about Lawler is he is considered one of the most endangered Republicans in this year's midterms. He's a moderate Republican in a district that leans Democratic. And this bill is one of those kitchen table issues that Republicans are desperate to be able to campaign on this fall.
0: Okay, and that gets us to President Trump and his big surprise, his announcement that he was not going to sign this housing bill today after all. Tam, what happened?
18: Yeah, the stage was set for a big bill signing today at the Capitol. Like, literally, there was a stage set up and a table with the presidential seal. And then Trump posted that he was canceling the bill signing until such time as Congress passes an unrelated bill called the Save America Act. That would require proof of citizenship to register to vote and would put limitations on voting by mail. But Republican senators keep telling him it doesn't have the votes to pass. In a separate post, he described the bipartisan housing bill as Warren-centric and said it was of minor importance compared to lowering interest rates and passing the Save America Act.
0: And by Warren-centric there, I assume he is meaning Massachusetts Senator Elizabeth Warren. But as Tam was mentioning, Stephen, this bill had bipartisan support and a lot of bipartisan support.
19: Yeah, it is bipartisan. This bill got overwhelming support from Republicans and Democrats. Only a few lawmakers voted against it. And this isn't just about the votes making it bipartisan. This bill has more than 40 different parts in it that were written by different Republicans and Democrats. So it is a collection of all their ideas. And, you know, Republican Senator Tim Scott was just as instrumental as Warren in making this bill happen, not to mention Republican Congressman French Hill. After this bill passed, I thought the fight was really going to be over who gets credit for it. And here's Trump essentially handing that credit over to Democrats. I did catch Senator Warren on the phone and asked her about Trump labeling this as her bill.
21: He wants to blame Democrats and blame me for busting our tails to try to lower costs for American families. Well, bring on the blame.
19: She also said she is grateful for Republicans who worked hard on this bill, but it's about actually delivering.
0: And Tam, I do have to ask you about the politics here. What does this blow up mean for the upcoming midterm elections?
18: Well, first, I should just say that Trump has made big pronouncements like this before, only to quietly back down. But just in the past couple of weeks, he has repeatedly stepped on Republican messaging or sabotaged plans for Senate votes. And that's a pretty remarkable problem to have when Republicans have a governing trifecta. They control the House and the Senate and the White House and are trying to make the case to the American people that they should be allowed to hang on to that power. And what do they have to show for it? It's self-defeating in the case of this housing bill, grabbing a loss from the jaws of victory. This morning, a top Trump political advisor who was helping to lead midterm strategy for Republicans was on X crowing about the bill. Quote, this was a signature commitment that President Trump laid out in his State of the Union. Just a few months later, it becomes law. Except now, that isn't so clear. He did not respond to my text asking what happened.
0: NPR's Tamara Keith and Stephen Bissaha, thanks to both of you.
18: You're welcome.
19: Thank you.

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3: In Galesburg, an accident. It's eastbound 94 between 35th Street and 40th, blocking a lane, backing things up about 5.5 miles. Southeast Grand Rapids, an accident, 28th Street at Madison Avenue, blocking westbound after the light, so westbounders turn onto Madison. Eastbound left lane and the center turn lane block, both sides backing up. And in Wyoming, an accident, Burlingame Avenue and Gazan Parkway. Tonight, showers and thunderstorms, mostly cloudy, a low 59 degrees. And Thursday, a chance of showers and thunderstorms after 11 a.m., mostly cloudy, gradually becoming sunny, a high 74 degrees. And then Friday, mostly cloudy, a high 76 degrees. Saturday, mostly sunny, a high near 80. It's now 5 p.m.
4: Politicians who have the power and the popularity that the mayor does right now are far more concerned with protecting it than using it.
5: New York City Mayor Zoran Mamdani reshaped his city's congressional delegation, helping allies oust two incumbents in last night's primaries.
6: For Wednesday, June 24th, it's All Things Considered from NPR News.
5: I'm Scott Detrow.
6: And I'm Juana Summers. It's been 5 years since the Surfside, Florida condo collapse that killed 98 people.
5: Years later, first responders are still processing it.
7: And then and only then, I think a lot of them actually understood the magnitude of what we were dealing with.
6: We'll also hear how high gas prices are changing people's summer travel plans.
5: Plus, as the World Cup takes center stage, we examine how soccer helps kids escape from brutal realities like war.
8: I'm telling you, without soccer, the world has no meaning. Without soccer in life, there's nothing. You know, if I didn't play soccer, I would be nothing.
6: First, this news.
3: I'm Scott VanderWerf with State and West Michigan News here on WGVU. This November, Walker residents will vote on a new 10-year public safety millage. As WGVU's David Limbaugh tells us, city officials say emergency response services have not kept pace with significant community growth.
9: On November 3rd, Walker voters will consider a dedicated 10-year, 1.75 mil ballot proposal. If approved, it will enable the city to fully staff all three of its fire stations for 24/7 service, improve firefighter living quarters, and construct a new, larger police department headquarters. City officials say the fire department responds to twice as many calls as it did a few years ago, while police officers are often called in on overtime during critical incidents. Assistance is often requested from the Kent County Sheriff's Office or neighboring police departments, increasing response times. Walker has seen steady, modest growth over the past decade, experiencing a growth rate of about 0.5% annually. The current population is just over 25,000 residents, the highest population to date. If approved, a resident whose home has a taxable value of $273,000 would pay around $478 annually, or roughly $40 per month for 10 years. I'm David Limbaugh.
3: The Michigan Senate voted today to expand a low-income housing assistance program to more potential home buyers. Half a dozen Republicans crossed over to join Democrats in voting to extend Michigan State Housing Development Authority assistance to moderate-income home buyers. The bill's sponsor says the housing costs are so high that they no longer affect only low-income families. Republican Senator Jonathan Lindsay was a no vote. He says the focus should be more on market forces.
10: The state cannot subsidize our way out of housing problem. I think the focus should be on passing legislation that knocks down some of the barriers to in developing more housing.
3: There are also bills in the legislature to lift some state regulations and local zoning rules to make it easier to build more residential housing. The Senate bill now goes to the Republican-controlled state house. Michigan lawmakers are pushing bipartisan bills to pause new data center projects. But as Colin Jackson reports, they're not likely to get anywhere.
11: Several data center projects are looking to Michigan and the tax credits the state offers. Opponents like Republican State Senator Jim Runstead say Michigan needs to stop approving new projects long enough for policymakers to discuss environmental and economic concerns.
12: Have committee hearings, have discussions about what is the impact on noise, on water, on energy, on rates.
11: But Democratic State Representative Joey Andrews says the state already has strong regulations for data centers, including around water and electric usage.
13: I think we can do more, you know, absolutely. But I think it should be about guardrails and figuring out how we make these projects work in Michigan and how we make citizens and communities feel confident.
11: Legislative leadership has signaled more desire to regulate rather than pause data centers. I'm Colin Jackson.
3: U.S. Immigration and Customs Enforcement is retreating from a plan to use warehouses to hold up to 10,000 people on a single site, jettisoning a key piece of former Homeland Security Secretary Kristi Noem's $38 billion plan to rapidly expand detention capacity. On Monday, the city of Romulus in Michigan and immigration officials wrote in a joint court filing that a warehouse the federal government purchased in the Detroit suburb will be sold. Local officials said plans also are unraveling in the state of Georgia. Holiday travel is expected to set another record despite cooling growth in travel. And WGVU's Jennifer Moss has more on the numbers.
14: AAA projects more than 2.6 million Michiganders will travel at least 50 miles from home for the Independence Day holiday travel period. And that travel period runs from Saturday, June 27th through Sunday, July 5th. Most travelers will take to the road, with more than 2 million Michiganders driving to their destinations. While this year's increase is modest compared to recent gains, it still sets a record for 4th of July travel in the state, as strong consumer demand continues to offset higher travel costs. And experts say rather than staying home, many travelers are choosing to offset those costs by taking shorter vacations, choosing destinations closer to home, or perhaps comparing the cost of driving versus flying. Debbie Haas, Vice President of Travel for AAA, the Auto Club Group, says, quote, "For many families, traveling for Independence Day isn't just a trip, it's a tradition," end quote. I'm Jennifer Moss.
3: Tonight, showers and thunderstorms, mostly cloudy, a low 59 degrees. Thursday, a chance of showers and thunderstorms after 11 a.m., mostly cloudy, gradually becoming sunny, a high 74 degrees. Thursday night, increasing clouds with a low 55 degrees, and then Friday, mostly cloudy, high near 76 degrees. And Friday night, partly cloudy, a low around 57 degrees. For the weekend, mostly sunny on Saturday, a high near 80. And Sunday, partly sunny with a high near 85 degrees. Scott Vandewerf, WGVU News.
15: This is All Things Considered from NPR News. I'm Juana Summers.
5: And I'm Scott Detrow. One of the biggest winners of yesterday's New York primaries wasn't even on the ballot. New York Mayor Zoran Mamdani, Democratic Socialist, endorsed candidates in a trio of competitive House races, and all three won. Here to talk through the results is NPR political reporter Elena Moore. Hey, Elena.
16: Hey, Scott.
5: So what did last night tell us about the strength of Mamdani's movement?
16: That it's getting stronger. We already knew Mamdani's message had a foothold in New York. Now it could soon have one in Congress, given that all his candidates won in safe blue seats. Mamdani endorsed three people, Claire Valdez, Brad Lander, and Darielisa Avila Chevalier. These were all leftist candidates who ran on some of the same issues that helped propel Mamdani to office. They were unafraid to criticize Israel or even some establishment Democrats. And they also pushed for ambitious economic policies, a platform that seemed to resonate with voters.
5: And a lot of conversation today about how voters in New York might be different than voters throughout the rest of the country. So what are you thinking about whether there's a lesson in all of this for Democrats nationally?
16: Well, I mean, look, in 2024, we saw Democrats really struggle to engage with their some of their core voters, like young people and people of color. And that wasn't the case for Mamdani. So his success in New York could prove helpful as Democrats tried to regain support with these groups. That said, I think national Democrats are also well aware that this New York blueprint might not work everywhere.
17: Why is that?
16: Well, Valdez and Avila Chevalier both belong to the Democratic Socialists of America. They shouted out the DSA in their remarks yesterday, as did the mayor, by the way. And that's something that might give some Democrats heartburn. I talked to Basil Schmeichel about that. He's the former executive director of the state of the New York State Democratic Party.
18: If they stick to a larger conversation around economic populism, I think they'll have more success. But if they focus a lot of the attention on the DSA itself, it'll just be a proxy for being a Democrat.
16: And of course, we already are seeing Republicans paint these candidates as extreme. That's rhetoric that's really sure to continue as we get closer to November.
17: I talked to Mayor Mamdani elsewhere in the show, and he talked about how the issues that these candidates ran on really resonated with voters. Walk me through some of those issues.
16: Yeah, well, throughout this primary season, we've seen real divides in safe blue districts over Israel, and New York City was no exception. And in some races, it was the issue, Scott. Take New York's 10th district, where Brad Lander beat sitting Democrat Dan Goldman. Both these men are Jewish, and for the most part, policy-wise, they agree on a lot. But Lander took a more critical stance on Israel, calling the war in Gaza a genocide, which Israel denies. And Lander also advocated for an end to U.S. military aid to Israel. Goldman was not as forceful, and for a lot of voters, I think that set Lander apart.
17: One more race to talk about outside of the city. There was a toss-up district in the Hudson Valley. What happened there?
16: Yeah, well, we're talking about New York's 17th district. It's held by GOP Congressman Mike Lawler. And it's one of these rare districts that both reelected a Republican and voted for Kamala Harris in 2024. Lawler will face off against Kate Conley this fall. She's an Army combat veteran who was one of five Democrats competing to take on the sitting Republican. And because there are so few competitive districts nationwide, this race really has huge stakes for both parties. Democrats see flipping the seat as key to regaining the House. And for Republicans, Scott, if they want to keep their majority, it's a must win.
17: That is NPR political reporter Elena Moore. Thank you so much.
16: Thanks, Scott.
19: For a lot of people, the World Cup and soccer at large is more than a sport. It's an escape from the realities of war and conflict. NPR's Jasmine Garst recently spent time with Palestino Soccer Academy. That's a Palestinian-American youth league in New Jersey, where players have been dreaming big and processing difficult emotions on the field.
20: It is a sweltering Saturday evening in Passaic County, New Jersey, and a team of about 60 kids is training on the field, flushed and dripping sweat. And once in a while, one of them will run out to the sidelines to take a breather and talk to me. With so many kids around the world, these have big soccer dreams.
21: I don't care about girls. I don't care about nothing. All I care about is God and soccer.
20: That's young Tame Nadine, originally from Qatar.
21: I'm telling you, without soccer, the world has no meaning. Without soccer, in life, there's nothing, you know. If I didn't play soccer, I would be nothing.
20: It's a heavy sentiment coming from a 13-year-old, but in the Arab world, soccer, or Kurat al-Qadam, is a way of life, a passion. And while this club serves kids from every background, the team is built around the nearby Palestinian-American community. Coach Omar Abdulaziz says the club, which began some 3 years ago, was started as a way to teach about Palestinian culture and address the impact the conflict in Gaza was having on some of the kids. He knows how it feels. He himself moved from the West Bank to Puerto Rico as a teenager in the 1980s.
22: Y los niños, muchas veces escuchamos que los niños se habían frustrado.
20: We could hear the kids' frustrations. They were emotionally unwell, says Abdulaziz. He says he never forgot how growing up in the West Bank, soccer was a reprieve from the constant violence that surrounded him. Soccer to us is a moment to disconnect, a moment of tranquility, a moment to detach from the suffering of reality. The Palestinian national soccer team didn't qualify for the 2026 World Cup. In Gaza, training and playing has been made impossible. According to Palestinian officials, 90% of the sports infrastructure in Gaza has been destroyed, and hundreds of athletes have been killed by Israeli attacks.
22: Yana, with it right now?
20: Back on the field in New Jersey, the boys cannot stop talking about the World Cup. And the star players are going to be right in their backyard, just 15 minutes away from here. And one name that keeps coming up is Spanish forward Lamine Yamal, the 18-year-old who is already being hailed as, well, how about I let one of the boys explain?
0: When he gets on the pitch, he forgets about everything and just he's focused on the game, on the players, on how they play.
20: It's not just Yamal's sportsmanship that these kids admire. Yamal, the child of immigrants to Spain, recently took a vocal stance on anti-Muslim chants at Spanish soccer games. And when his club, FC Barcelona, won the championship recently, he waved a Palestinian flag during the celebratory parade. The video went viral, and photos of that moment live on as wallpaper on many of the boys' iPhones. Obaida, who was born and raised in the West Bank and moved to New Jersey a few years ago, says Yamal raising that flag meant a lot to him.
0: I thought it was very special for the people that are going through the worst right now.
20: Obaida says he himself may become a lawyer when he grows up, but he would really like to go pro soccer. These days, more than anything, soccer is a great way to deal with bad days. And with violence still taking place in Gaza, despite an official ceasefire, there have been some really bad days.
0: There's multiple days, I can't lie. Months, year. It's been on for, 3 years now? And it's always on my mind, like every day. There was this one day.
20: He picks at the grass and trails off. Eventually, he tells me five of his close family friends were killed in an Israeli airstrike. There was no soccer practice scheduled that day, but he needed to ball. B-A-L-L. And also B-A-W-L.
0: Yeah. You can ball in the pitch, and you can ball at home, I guess.
20: So he called some of his teammates up.
0: And we just came here and balled out. We just kept playing and playing for hours straight.
20: They played late into the evening. Jasmine Garst, NPR News, New Jersey.
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5: High gas prices due to the Iran war are making summer travel more expensive, even for people traveling on rubber rafts. From the Grand Canyon, Chris Clements with member station KNAU reports.
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23: We really don't have the luxury of being reactive in the moment and increasing costs when our costs go up.
2: That's because ASRA sells trips years in advance and can't raise prices now that gas here is now about $1.20 higher than the same time last year.
23: We can't change that, so we just have to absorb it.
2: Flights, groceries, and gas are all more expensive. ASRA's higher costs include more expensive liability insurance and the food they pack into coolers for clients.
24: We've had to implement gas surcharges for our shuttles.
2: Scott Davis is co-owner of Seba Adventures, which rents boats out for private trips on the Colorado. We spoke in May.
24: Diesel is up to $6 a gallon. You know, our prices are based on $4 a gallon. And our trucks are big trucks that are not known for gas mileage. Good gas mileage.
2: Seba is passing these costs on to clients as an additional charge, which Davis says he wishes he didn't have to do. His company will adapt, he says, but
24: the reason for it just disturbs me to no end.
2: People who have their own boats are feeling the pressure, too. Flagstaff resident Harlan Tanney is headed to a reservoir about 70 miles from town.
25: The cost of the trip is the gas it takes to get there. So, you know, when the cost or the increase of gas goes up exponentially like it has been, that factors in pretty heavily
2: Analysts say even if the war ends, high gas prices aren't likely to come down anytime soon. For NPR News, I'm Chris Clements.

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1: All right, too much of me talking, not enough time. We got to go. Our media production team includes Brian Allison, John Foki, Montana Johnson, Drew Johnstadt, Gary O'Keefe, and Charlton Thorpe. Alex Simpson is the manager of media production. And I'm Kai Rizdahl. We will see you tomorrow, everybody. This is APM.
2: Tonight, showers and thunderstorms, mostly cloudy. Low 59 degrees, and for Thursday, a chance of showers and thunderstorms after 11 a.m. Mostly cloudy, gradually becoming sunny with a high 74 degrees. Increasing clouds on Thursday night with a low around 55 degrees, and for Friday, mostly cloudy, high near 76 degrees. And then Friday night, partly cloudy, a low 57. Saturday, mostly sunny, a high 80. And Sunday, partly sunny with a high near 85.
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0: It's not only fair to say it, I think it's also even potentially an understatement. These two countries knew how to get into a war, but they had no idea how to get out of it.
1: I'm Natalie Kitroev. That's coming up on The Daily from The New York Times.
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4: I'm Scott VanderWerf with State and West Michigan News here on WGVU. Michigan lawmakers are pushing bipartisan bills to pause new data center projects, but as Colin Jackson reports, they're not likely to get anywhere.
5: Several data center projects are looking to Michigan and the tax credits the state offers. Opponents like Republican State Senator Jim Runstead say Michigan needs to stop approving new projects long enough for policymakers to discuss environmental and economic concerns.
6: Have committee hearings, have discussions about what is the impact on noise, on water, on energy, on rates.
5: But Democratic State Representative Joey Andrews says the state already has strong regulations for data centers, including around water and electric usage.
7: I think we can do more, you know, absolutely. But I think it should be about guardrails and figuring out how we make these projects work in Michigan and how we make citizens and communities feel confident.
5: Legislative leadership has seen no more desire to regulate rather than pause data centers. I'm Colin Jackson.
4: The Michigan Senate voted today to expand a low-income housing assistance program to cover potential home buyers who fall in the middle-income category. We have more from Rick Pluta.
8: The legislature is looking at multiple approaches to the affordable housing shortage. Governor Gretchen Whitmer called for lifting regulations and accelerated permitting to encourage more building. The Senate bill would expand a state low-income housing assistance program to cover middle-income families as well. Democratic Senator Sue Shink says the problem has gotten bigger since the program was launched in the 1960s.
9: I think what we see in Michigan is that middle income isn't enough to buy what used to be considered a middle-class home.
8: Half a dozen Republican senators crossed over to join Democrats to adopt the bill. One Republican who voted no said the state can't subsidize its way out of the affordable housing crisis. I'm Rick Pluta.
4: This November, Walker residents will vote on a new 10-year public safety millage. As WGVU's David Limbaugh tells us, city officials say emergency response services have not kept pace with significant community growth.
10: On November 3rd, Walker voters will consider a dedicated 10-year, 1.75 mil ballot proposal. If approved, it will enable the city to fully staff all three of its fire stations for 24/7 service, improve firefighter living quarters, and construct a new, larger police department headquarters. City officials say the fire department responds to twice as many calls as it did a few years ago, while police officers are often called in on overtime during critical incidents. Assistance is often requested from the Kent County Sheriff's Office or neighboring police departments, increasing response times. Walker has seen steady, modest growth over the past decade, experiencing a growth rate of about 0.5% annually. The current population is just over 25,000 residents, the highest population to date. If approved, a resident whose home has a taxable value of $273,000 would pay around $478 annually, or roughly $40 per month for 10 years. I'm David Limbaugh.
4: A coalition of Kalamazoo area groups announced an effort to inform residents of coming changes to Medicaid. Michael Simons reports.
11: More than 12,500 Kalamazoo County Medicaid recipients will be impacted by new work reporting requirements. This, according to Michelle Miller Adams, senior researcher with Kalamazoo's Upjohn Institute for Employment Research. The requirements come from the federal budget bill Republicans passed last year. Miller Adams says the Medicaid Access Coalition aims to keep as many people covered as possible.
12: We are going to be doing our best to make sure that everyone in Kalamazoo County knows about the changes that are coming, knows if they're subject to those changes, knows how to report their activities so they do not lose their Medicaid.
11: Miller Adams says work requirements are scheduled to take effect for new enrollees in January, with current enrollees needing to start reporting in March. I'm Michael Simons.
4: Scott Vanderwerf, WGVU News.
1: From the New York Times, I'm Natalie Kitroev. This is The Daily. As the U.S. and Iran try to reach a lasting end to the war, a major threat has emerged: the volatile conflict in Lebanon. President Trump needs Israel to stop attacking Hezbollah there in order to get Iran to agree to a deal. But many supporters of Israeli Prime Minister Benjamin Netanyahu feel betrayed by Trump's actions. Today, my colleagues Ronan Bergman and Mark Mazzetti explain the growing tensions between the United States and Israel and how this moment is testing a decades-old alliance. It's Wednesday, June 24th. Ronan, Mark, welcome back. It's great to have you both here again.
13: Thanks, Natalie.
14: Pleasure being here. Thank you.
1: So in the last several days, we have seen a stunning break between the U.S. and Israel, who entered this war in Iran as partners and are now very clearly at odds over how it ends. And this is a split that you both said was already developing in April, the last time you were on the show. And so I want to start by asking, how big of a deal is the rupture that we are seeing over this new ceasefire and peace negotiation?
14: I think, Natalie, there's no, at least not in my vocabulary, not in English and not even in Hebrew, there are not enough words to describe the magnitude of what we are seeing from the point of view of Israeli politics, of Netanyahu's legacy, his present chances to be reelected, and of course, from the point of view of the Israeli public. Three times he was able to convince Trump to allow him to strike in Iran. Then he convinced Trump to join him in June. And then he convinced Trump to fulfill his life dream, a joint U.S.-Israeli strike together in order to topple the regime. So until then, everything went very well for him. And this overnight shift of the American administration is the undo of everything for him.
1: Yeah. Is it fair, Mark, to say that now the strength of that alliance between the U.S. and Israel is in question now that we see the terms of this MOU between Iran and the United States?
0: Yeah, Natalie, it's not only fair to say it, I think it's also even potentially an understatement. These two countries knew how to get into a war, but they had no idea how to get out of it. They were on, or they are on, two totally different pages about the outcome of this war. And once the war didn't go according to the most wildly optimistic outcomes that they hoped it would in the first few days, things began going off the rails. The relationship started to fracture. And this is where we are today.
1: So walk us through how we arrived at this point.
0: So let's go back to when the MOU was signed last week and where things stand right now. Iran's regime is still in place. Iran's ballistic missile force is diminished, but still intact. Iran's nuclear program, which was ostensibly the biggest reason for carrying out this war, is very much diminished, but the future of it is sort of for a later negotiation. They've sort of punted that issue. So the main goals of the war haven't been achieved. Even President Trump said, when asked about Iran's missiles, Trump said, well, they're allowed to have them, implying that if other countries like Saudi Arabia, like Israel, have them, why not Iran? And of course, there is the sort of central issue of Hezbollah and Lebanon, and the fact that this new agreement restrains Israel's movements. Freedom to hit Hezbollah is now restricted. And this is, I think, as we talked to the last time we were on the show, a fundamental issue for Netanyahu politically, because he's made this pledge that he will protect Israel from Hezbollah.
1: Right.
14: Israel wanted to have these two issues, two fronts, totally separated, to get the Hezbollah issue and the Lebanese issue out of the agreement, that the agreement will only deal with Iran, the U.S., nuclear, etc. Iran wanted to make the connection because they felt they are in debt because Hezbollah intervened to help them. Now they need to help Hezbollah. Iran won.
1: So what has the reaction been in Israel?
14: So usually the massive machine of mouthpieces for Prime Minister Netanyahu in the Israeli media, the radio stations, and mainly in Channel 14. That's a TV station. I think maybe it can be equivalent to Newsmax on steroids. Very, very supportive of Netanyahu. Doesn't matter what Netanyahu does. He can flip and turn and he can say one thing and the next day the other. They will support him. And also, until last week, they also supported Trump. Their admiration, their compliments, their flattery to the president was second only to their attitude towards Prime Minister Netanyahu. But the second it came clear that Trump is going to sign the agreement, they flipped, all of them.
13: זה באמת משהו, כישלון בממדים היסטוריים של דונלד טראמפ בעניין הזה.
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14: And they started a slander campaign.
16: טראמפ בגד במדינת ישראל, צריך להגיד את זה.
14: They said that the Trump betrayed Israel.
17: J.D. Vance מגלה בורות.
14: They turned on the Vice President Vance.
17: וחלק מהאמירות שלו, ואני אומר זה בהרבה כאב וצער, גובלות באנטישמיות לשמה.
14: They called him anti-Semite.
17: הוא מכשיר את החיזבאללה, הוא מכשיר את האויבים.
14: They said that he is the legitimizer of terrorism, the legitimizer of Hezbollah.
1: Wow.
13: לגבי קושנר וויטקוף.
14: And I think the worst was what they said against Kushner and Witkoff.
13: בושה וחרפה שהאנשים האלה נמצאים שם ואלה התנהגות שלהם.
14: And one of the main anchor person for Channel 14 said, they did that because they are Jewish.
1: What?
13: אמרתי עליהם יהודונים, כן, שמכרו אותנו תמורת כסף מקטר.
14: I know it sounds unbelievable, but in the Israeli television, they said that they are Jewish Jew boys, you know, slander terms about Jews. They said that they received bribe from Qatar. Once they identified the enemy, Vice President Vance and the two advisors, they don't care. They just lashed on them.
1: Ronan, can you just decode that? These are Israelis who are lobbying anti-Semitic attacks against Jared Kushner and Steve Witkoff. Like, what is happening there?
14: These people, they don't care about anything except one thing.

Jazz on WGVU and trumpeter Brian Lynch with Luminescence from his album Torchbearers on the Holistic Music Works label, featuring Charles McPherson on alto saxophone, Oren Evans piano, Boris Kozlov bass, Kyle Swan the drummer. We heard Ted Rosenthal Trio with Two Sleepy People from the album The Good Old Days with Ted Rosenthal piano, Martin Wind on bass, and Tim Horner the drummer. And we began with the Paul Keller Orchestra Thank You Notes. And that featured Sarah D'Angelo on vocals and clarinet, Adam Mosley piano, Paul Keller on bass. And the album is called Thank You Notes, the music of Greg Hill. It's on the Cold Plunge Records label. I'm Scott Vandewerf. Let's continue with Choctaw Alley. This is the Jesse Davis Quartet here on WGVU.

0: Jazz on WGBU, and that was Catherine Russell singing I Just Refuse to Sing the Blues. And it's from the album Live at Lincoln Center. And it's actually Live at Jazz at Lincoln Center on the Dot Time Records label, recorded in New York City. Before that, Jeremy Pelt on trumpet, Sandman was the tune. Our Community Will Not Be Erased is the album. It's on the High Note label with Oren Evans at the piano, also Buster Williams bass and Lenny White, the drummer. Before that, Jesse Davis Quartet, Choctaw Alley with Jesse Davis alto sax, Spike Wilner piano, John Weber bass, and Lewis Nash drums. The album Reflections, it's on the Cellar Music label. I'm Scott Van De Werf, and tonight showers and thunderstorms under mostly cloudy skies, a low 59 degrees, and Thursday a chance of showers and thunderstorms after 11 a.m., mostly cloudy but gradually becoming sunny, a high 74 degrees. Thursday night, increasing clouds, a low 55 degrees. And then Friday, mostly cloudy, high near 76, and partly cloudy Friday night, a low 57. For Saturday, mostly sunny, a high near 80 degrees, and partly sunny Sunday, a high near 85 degrees. Coming up, vibraphone player Milt Jackson and saxophonist John Coltrane. 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
1: 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Now it's Danny Grissetta at the piano with an original composition, Lament for Bobby, which is an elegy for his late brother, here on WGVU.

Jazz on WGVU and Corey Weeds on tenor saxophone with a large ensemble performing the Earth, Wind, and Fire composition, Let's Groove. Before that, Danny Grosseta at the piano with a composition about his brother who had died called Lament for Bobby. Tonight, showers and thunderstorms, mostly cloudy skies, a low 59 degrees, and Thursday, a chance of showers and thunderstorms, mainly after 11 a.m., mostly cloudy, then gradually becoming sunny, a high 74 degrees. Increasing clouds for Thursday night with a low 55 degrees, and Friday mostly cloudy, a high 76 degrees. Friday night partly cloudy, a low 57, and for Saturday mostly sunny skies and a high near 80 degrees, and Sunday partly sunny, a high near 85 degrees. 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I'm Scott Vandewerf with Javon Jackson on tenor saxophone. 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